0: are calling for Republican Senator Susan Collins to account for a report that alleged she was the target of a federal investigation over campaign contributions. Collins calls the claims completely false. ProPublica reported that the FBI in 2024 planned to investigate Collins' dealings with a defense contractor and donor to her campaign. Avi Asher Shapiro from ProPublica has more.
1: The important thing to understand about this is Martin Cow, the CEO of Navitech, made illegal campaign contributions, both to Senator Collins' campaign and also to her super PAC. And he got caught and he was arrested and he pled guilty. And then he started talking to the FBI and he said, it takes two to tangle. He said, you know, this was a deal that was struck. This wasn't just me making illegal donations. This was a larger scheme. And the FBI looked into it and they compiled emails, company records, documents from the Navy, contracting documents, and we're able to piece together that a lot of what Martin Cow was saying, or at least some of it, checked out.
0: That's Avi Asher Shapiro from ProPublica. A poll finds voters have a sour view of President Trump and Republicans. NPR's Stephen Fowler reports respondents said they'd back Democrats for Congress by a 12-point margin.
2: The latest NPR PBS News Marist poll shows deep dissatisfaction with President Trump and the Republican Party. Republicans have also lost their advantage on several key issues in the eyes of voters, like gas prices, the economy, foreign policy, even immigration. The poll also suggests Democrats have a notable edge in voter enthusiasm and support from independents as a building wave of backlash to the party in power comes into focus. These voters say they're more likely to pick a Democratic congressional candidate, 53-41%. That swing from Trump's narrow popular vote victory in 2024 shows why reliably red states like Ohio, Texas, and Iowa now have competitive House and Senate races. Stephen Fowler, NPR News.
0: This is NPR. President Vladimir Putin says Russia's first wartime parliamentary election was a sign of public support for his policies. Election officials say the main Kremlin party, United Russia, will get a record more than three-fourths of the seats in the state Duma. The tightly orchestrated vote excluded virtually any genuine opposition. Putin said the vote, quote, shows that the people of Russia support our efforts. Harvey Weinstein's New York sex crimes case came to a close this morning when the former movie mogul was sentenced to 15 years in prison, NPR's Chloe Weiner reports.
3: Harvey Weinstein was first convicted of sex crimes in New York in 2020 and sentenced to 23 years in prison, but that was thrown out. Prosecutors have since brought him back to court multiple times. Last year, Weinstein was found guilty of sexually assaulting Miriam Haley in 2006 when she was a production assistant. The 15-year sentence is from that conviction. Weinstein was found not guilty on another charge, and two separate juries in New York have been unable to reach a verdict on a charge of rape. He was, however, convicted of rape in California in 2022. He was sentenced to 16 years, but a court ruled earlier this year that he will need to be resentenced. Weinstein is now 74 years old and has numerous health problems. He has pleaded not guilty to all charges. Chloe Weiner, NPR News, New York.
0: An FDA panel has endorsed an experimental cancer test that uses a blood sample to detect multiple forms of the disease. The vote could pave the way for broader adoption and insurance coverage of the test from manufacturer Grail, Inc. The company's test is part of a new field of tests aiming to catch cancer in people who otherwise appear healthy. This is NPR News.
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6: Welcome to The Spark. I'm your host, Aisha Tabb. When you think about places that have served as the nation's capital, Lancaster probably isn't the first place that comes to mind. But for one day during the American Revolution, it actually was. On September 27, 1777, the Continental Congress arrived in Lancaster after British forces pushed towards Philadelphia. The delegates met in the Lancaster Courthouse in what is now Penn Square. And for that day, Lancaster became a seat at the national government. You learn something new every day. Now, Congress wouldn't stay for long, but by the end of the day, the delegates decided they needed to move farther west and headed to York. But that one day has become a pretty interesting piece of Lancaster history, and it's the story behind Lancaster Capital Day. Today, we're talking about what happened that day, why Lancaster was chosen, and what this little-known moment tells us about the city and the Revolutionary era. We're joined by Tim Austin, Planning Committee Chair for Lancaster Capital Day, and Christina Mischeri, Executive Director of Historic Rockford. Tim and Christina, welcome to The Spark, and thank you so much for being here with us today.
7: Very excited to be here.
8: Thank you.
6: So such fun history. So Tim, for you, we're going to start with the obvious question. You grew up in Lancaster. How do you not know that Lancaster was the capital for a day?
8: Well, you know, they don't teach you that in school. You have to kind of discover it along the way. And, you know, I think back to when we would have dinners at home, and this was pre-internet era. You know, I don't want to date myself, but I'm definitely a millennial. And yeah, and we would... I remember asking my dad about Lancaster, and we pulled the Encyclopedia Britannica off the shelf, you know, the letter L, and we're right in there. And it says Lancaster, PA, you know, home to the Amish, you know, home to Franklin and Marshall. Some of the other sort of fun facts they say served as capital of the United States in September 27th, 1777. So that was maybe my first touch point. And then later, as an adult, I moved back to Lancaster and, you know, I follow Uncharted Lancaster by Adam Zern.
6: Oh, I love him.
8: And he's been fantastic and has gotten a lot of this local history out in the world. And he was a real cheerleader for, you know, for this piece of history. It's been interesting. I've learned a lot over the last couple years.
6: Oh, we love Adam Zern. We have him on The Spark often. You should have brought him with you. This would have made for a great conversation. So when you opened that encyclopedia with your dad, learning that Lancaster was the capital for a day, do you remember how old you were?
8: Oh, I was probably 8. I think it was the 1992 edition. I'm sure it's full of, you know, misinformation at this point. But yeah, it was. I mean, it really is one of the fun facts of Lancaster, and it really puts us on the map. What I've learned is that Lancaster was one of only 9 U.S. cities to serve as capital of the United States. So it's a pretty, let's say, distinguished position to be in history. And we were the third in the sequence, you know, after Philadelphia. And we're the only one to have served for just one day, which I think is a point of pride. You know, it's kind of a fun fact.
6: It's amazing. So, Christina, take us back. So, for those who don't know that Lancaster was the capital for the United States of one day, how does Lancaster suddenly become that?
7: So, it starts with the Battle of Brandywine, which was a major British victory in the American Revolution. And what ended up happening after that is the British are moving towards Philadelphia. Philadelphia is the capital. It's where the Declaration of Independence was signed. Congress is meeting at Independence Hall. And generally, in warfare of the time, if you were able to get the enemy's capital, that was a big deal, right? Sometimes that meant the end of the war. So that's where they were aiming for. The Congress knew this, that after that defeat, they would be heading there. On September 14th, 1777, they made a plan. They said, if the British get to Philadelphia, we will then meet in Lancaster. So on September 18th, 1777, Alexander Hamilton writes a letter to John Hancock, who is president of the Congress, and says, if the Congress has not yet left Philadelphia, they ought to do it immediately without fail, for the enemy have the means of throwing a party this night into the city. So he's basically saying, get out now. So they do. Of course, with the British so close, they don't take the...
6: That sounds like a crazy threat.
7: Yeah. You know? Yeah. Yeah. So the British army is descending on Philadelphia. They know it's the capital. They know the way America is going to survive is if they get out of there. Because if the governing body and the capital can move, everything can keep going. So they leave. They take the Declaration of Independence with them. They take the Liberty Bell, not because the Liberty Bell is are, it has the symbolism it does today, but because there was an order that all bells be taken out of Philadelphia because they were worried the British would melt them down and turn them into, you know, bullets and that kind of thing. But they take a rather roundabout route through Pennsylvania. And unfortunately, the Liberty Bell doesn't make it. It stalls in Allentown because it's so heavy. So it gets hidden there until later in the war. But Congress makes it to Lancaster. They get here and they hold Congress for one day in our courthouse. So September 27th, 1777 is when they finally get there. They take care of a few orders of business, mostly letters to George Washington and other parties, you know, authorizing the continued spending for the army and supplies for the army. And then they say, we're going to continue on to York. Basically, Lancaster was a little bit too close to Philadelphia, though having the river in between, the Susquehanna River definitely made a difference in the Congress's safety. And also Lancaster was very crowded with refugees and things like that. Like the resources were getting a little bit thin on the ground. So then they move on to York after that. So one day basically to regroup before moving on to what would be their home for several months.
9: Okay, wait. So that the bell that was mm-hmm. in Allentown that they left behind, do we ever recover that bell?
7: We do. It's the Liberty Bell you see in Philadelphia today.
9: Okay, great.
7: So
9: I didn't know if it was the same bell.
7: It left on wagons, and the wagons kept breaking down because it was so heavy. So it actually got hidden in a church in Allentown, Pennsylvania, until it was safe for everyone to go back to Philadelphia.
9: I wonder if the church knew that they were hiding that bell there.
7: Mm-hmm. Yeah, yeah. I'd have to check the name of the church, but it was, I think it was the Zion Church in Allentown. And it's a big part of their history today. They talk about that all the time, that they hid the bell. It didn't necessarily, again, have that same symbolism that we think of the Liberty Bell today. It was just the state house bell. But it's sort of a fun story that goes with all of this fleeing from Philadelphia.
9: I think so, too.
7: Yeah.
9: But then also, like, the fact that they ended up in Lancaster, was mm-hmm. it just that it was closer, like you said, to Philadelphia? Or they were just like, this is a great courthouse that we can go to.
7: It's closer and we had the infrastructure. So Lancaster is often thought of as this frontier town in this period. But we were actually the largest inland city. So they knew we would have places for them to stay. We would have a courthouse for them to meet at. We were also a market town. I mean, we're still known for that today. So there was, they knew there would be supplies and everything like that. So it seemed like a good place for them to regroup before moving on. And ultimately ended up being pretty crowded because the Congress weren't the only people that had to leave Philadelphia due to the British coming. So a lot of people saw Lancaster as a good stop as they were fleeing the British.
8: Yeah, and one of the things that's so interesting when you look back at the history is we actually have the journals of a lot of these delegates and people of the time, and we know what routes they took and we know where they stayed. And, you know, some of those original inns are still present in one way or another. So you can actually take a tour of Lancaster and discover Lancaster as it might have been lived in that moment. And the one thing maybe people don't realize when we talk about Lancaster's old courthouse is it actually was right in the middle of town. It was right at the intersection of King and Queen Street where now today we have the Soldier and Sailors Monument. It sat on a little plot of land, you know, 66 feet by 66 feet. It was sort of a smaller building than our current courthouse by a long shot, but it was quite, you know, quite a nice building and had a large first floor room where people could gather. And you know, as you look back at the history of the courthouse itself, you learn that Lancaster played host to a lot of important people and happenings throughout the time, you know, throughout the whole era, and not just our Congress, but also leaders from the Iroquois nations, other, you know, state and local leaders that did business there.
9: You know, this whole ordeal is so fascinating because people standing at Penn Square today don't even realize the significance of what happened in 1777. That's really amazing. So, like you said, they're in Lancaster for a day. It wasn't enough away from the British. But then they go to York, which isn't really that much farther, you know? So what made York a better option?
7: It wasn't much farther. They still had some of the infrastructure you would need to have Congress, but really the landscape is what made a big difference. Having a river between you and the British Army made a huge difference. It was the kind of thing that would be much harder to cross. You'd have more notice if they had to cross it. So it was just a little bit farther away, and that made a huge difference.
8: And do you know, overall, did they take the Wrightsville ferry or did they have a bridge at the time?
7: I don't know.
8: Yeah, go back. But I mean, the Susquehanna River has played a huge part in history, including, you know, throughout the Civil War.
7: Absolutely.
8: So when you look at Pennsylvania's role in the Revolution and the Civil War and really all through history, it's the geography that actually plays a pretty major role.
6: You're listening to The Spark, and I'm Aisha Tapp. After the break, we'll talk more about Lancaster Capital Day and what people can learn from this one-day chapter of the Revolution and some of the other history that connects Lancaster to that period. Stay with us.
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11: 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The ABC 27 weather forecast, partly cloudy weather, is continuing into the rest of this week, with a high of 66 once again tomorrow and a high of 70 for Friday.
6: Welcome back to The Spark. I'm Aisha Tapp. We're talking about the day Lancaster became the capital of the United States, September 27, 1777, and what happens when the Continental Congress arrived in town while trying to stay ahead of the British. We've been joined by Tim Austin, Planning Committee Chair for Lancaster Capital Day, and Christina Mascheri, Executive Director of Historic Rock Ford.
9: So, I mean, when we look back at that, there's a period in time where now Lancaster's time as the capital, we look back, it only lasted one day. But when did Lancaster start embracing that you were all the capital for one day?
8: Well, I think it was known. And maybe people way back in the 18th century, you know, felt some pride that their courthouse played host to that history. But it's really the recent history that and some, you know, some local history buffs and leaders that have turned it into a real day to celebrate, actually turning it into a festival.
9: Well, that's exciting because we have Lancaster Capital Day that's coming up. Tim, tell us about it.
8: So this year on September 26th, a Saturday, we will be having our first annual Lancaster Capital Day street festival. But it really is part of a whole sort of lineage of different local celebrations. And there's some really great stories, recent stories from the last 10 or 15 years where there's been a grassroots effort among local community leaders to do something, to get together, to celebrate. And I think in some cases it's just they're looking for an excuse to party, to come together as a community. And this happens to be a pretty good one. It's rooted in real history, but it's also maybe open-ended enough that it invites everyone to get involved, have fun with it. You know, we don't take ourselves too seriously here. Like, we were capital for one day, right? Like,
9: but there's many other places that weren't capital for one day.
8: Yeah, I think it's some mix of local pride and self-awareness and humility. I mean, we're a mid-sized city, right? I mean, an incredible place.
7: I think it's a lot of people don't anticipate Lancaster would be put on the map that way. And it's funny because in the 18th century, they didn't actually care that much that Congress was meeting in town. There's actually very few local sources about the fact that Congress met. There's a few here and there, but mostly it seems to be, you know, how crowded the town was and things like that, you know, the kind of things that you might find a little annoying. But I think today we've sort of latched onto this. It's a moment where we can show that we had an impact on the national stage, and we're also able to you know, use it as a window to what Lancaster was like in the 18th century, because often there's a misunderstanding that we're this frontier town. We wouldn't have had the infrastructure to host all of these, you know, people that are now famous and considering founding fathers, and the idea that Congress would be here. And I think sort of using Capitol Day as this gateway to engage with what Lancaster was like in the 18th century has really, you know, gained some momentum.
9: What are people most surprised about when they hear about that period of Lancaster in the 18th century? I mean, for me, you telling me that the people just didn't care that Congress was there. That would be totally different today, you know? What is it like for other people when they hear this story? Like, what do they typically take away from it?
7: I think people are surprised at just the atmosphere of what the town would have been like. We're known for, you know, things like our long rifles. So the impact that the long rifles had on the American Revolution is absolutely amazing. It's something that, you know, our history is very proud of. But that wasn't all that Lancaster was at this time. It was a very diverse community. It was, you know, a colorful era. I think we're used to sort of seeing the past in this like black and white and drab. But when you start looking at, you know, what the clothing looked like, all the different languages that were being spoken, all the different people that were here and passing through, the people that knew who Lancaster was, I think people are just surprised at the diversity of the town, the liveliness maybe of it. They're just, it's not what people tend to picture. And I love having those conversations with folks, because it's just, people start to see maybe even the continuity between Lancaster in the past and Lancaster today.
9: So I hate to put you in this position, Christina, but right, as a historian, when I hear this story, I think of, I wonder what happened if Congress would have stayed here just a little longer. Obviously, that's a huge what if, but do you find yourself wondering how, you know, how different might Lancaster's place in American history had been if they stayed just a little bit longer?
7: Yeah, I think, you know, I think Lancaster might be a very different town if they'd stay a little longer. We actually got a second chance at being capital. So after the war, there was this big debate about where should the capital go. And Edward Hand, in his position as Burgess of Lancaster, which was essentially mayor, wrote to Congress and proposed that Lancaster become the permanent capital. And that letter is absolutely fascinating. It's one that's in the Rockford collection. And it actually details exactly who was in Lancaster, what the businesses were. And he presents this community that has infrastructure to support Congress, but one that is growing, that where they'd be able to build onto it and sort of create this new city. And I think if Congress had been there longer, it'd be, you know, we never would know. So it is sort of a hard question to answer. But I think Lancaster probably would be a little bit different.
8: Well, and that letter is super interesting. It's something that Christina brought to my attention, and, you know, I've had a chance to read, and all of us involved with sort of the modern Capitol Day have looked back at that history. And Edward Hand makes a couple very clear arguments for why Lancaster would be a viable capital. And I think he makes three. And those three points he makes about Lancaster are actually the same three talking points that the city of Lancaster uses today. One is that we're a really welcoming people. Another is that we sit right at the crossroads of sort of these key geographies, the major cities. And then I believe the other is that we were well furnished, that, you know, the combination of our local agriculture and the manufacturing culture, crafts, you know, all the craftspeople of this area really put us at an advantage. So those are things that we still talk about today. And it is amazing to see the continuity actually in the Lancaster region, of people that, you know, are welcoming and hardworking and creative. Those are things we still talk about today.
7: It's one of my favorite things to show visitors. So we don't have the actual letter on display at Rockford because it's a delicate document, but we have you know, a copy of it in the Snyder Gallery. And whenever we get visitors, like particularly when college students come or folks from the tourist industry come to sort of check us out, I always point it out because it's this real connection between past and present. And I think we're able to see that, you know, in this moment of Capitol Day and then the argument later. People can see Lancaster of today in that past Lancaster, I think, more than often what we hear about of Lancaster and the 18th.
8: Yeah, and there's another document that really jumped out during that one session of Congress in the center of downtown Lancaster. John Hancock read a letter from George Washington, and George Washington was sort of known for these letters that he wrote, from the battle fields. But he said, look, it's really not going well. I have all these soldiers without shoes. We're, the British are arriving. They're better equipped. And he says he literally addresses this to, to Congress and the people of Pennsylvania. He says, please, send us blankets and shoes. He basically asked the people of Lancaster to furnish the war effort and supply blankets and shoes. And when I read those words, I mean, right now you think of George Washington, oh my gosh, he's first president. At that time, he was a general, with some practical needs. But
9: he was filthy, stinking rich.
8: Yeah, and just that he would have known that this region was so productive. It's cool to think back that even then, the people of Lancaster were known for their craftsmanship.
7: And if you go through the papers of the Continental Congress, there's time after time where Lancaster's mentioned about flour and long rifles and supplying the army. They're definitely involved.
9: Well, this has been an amazing history lesson. Tim and Christina, thank you so much for being here with us today.
8: Thank you.
7: Sure, thank you.
9: That was Tim Austin and Christina Mascheri sharing with us about Lancaster Capital Day. You can learn more about Lancaster Capital Day at lancastercapitalday.org, or you can find it linked with this web article over on our website at WITF.org. Thanks so much for listening. We're going to take a short break, but when we return, we'll tell you about the 7th Annual Soul Fit Festival.

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1: Would you take lipstick advice from a chatbot? From American Public Media, this is Marketplace Tech. I'm Megan McCarty-Carino. The global beauty market is expected to hit almost $600 billion by 2030, according to McKinsey. And just like pretty much every industry, it's being transformed by AI. L'Oreal and OpenAI announced a partnership this summer to bring virtual makeup try-ons and product discovery to ChatGPT. An AI styling firm called Ulta is integrating e.l.f. beauty products into its virtual try-on avatars. And consumers are increasingly looking to chatbots for skincare and makeup recommendations. Apparently, beauty inquiries account for almost half of generative AI retail referral traffic, according to market research firm Euromonitor. For more, we're joined by fashion tech journalist and consultant Megan McDowell, who's been following this trend.
2: What I'm seeing that's really interesting is that apparently these product searches and these application searches are longer than a traditional Google search would be. So Google data has showed when people use their AI mode, they're spending, you know, roughly 11 minutes having these conversations, looking for help with their beauty products or their beauty routine. Whereas, you know, a traditional Google search is maybe 3 to 4 minutes when you're trying to find a new product. And I think that really speaks to this conversational element. It's almost as if like a search engine can lean in and say, okay, tell me more about what you want.
1: Are there any downsides to consumers sort of leaning so heavily on AI in this context? I mean, a lot of beauty products, pretty low stakes, but we can get into some sort of medical, dermatological stuff with skincare.
2: Yes, that would be a huge point of caution when you're literally mixing products on your face. That is truly something that you want to turn to a true doctor for. And then there's another side of like psychological concerns, because we saw this trend of skin analysis on ChatGPT where you submit your selfie and it tells you, you know, how to improve your face. That could be a slippery slope in terms of, you know, the selfie culture that we're already seeing where you're always looking at your face. And now we've started to like optimize our face. So I think that is one concern. There's also data privacy. We've already seen lawsuits related to virtual try-on where, you know, some said that their unique faces and their data was being shared or saved without their consent. Agentic commerce, which is sort of the chatbot making the purchase on your behalf. We are seeing that consumers and retailers are not adopting that as expected. So ChatGPT has rolled back its, you know, instant checkout, so to speak, and has leaned more heavily into recommendations and the interactivity and less on making the actual purchase, which I think shows that there is a hesitation to sharing your personal, you know, your address, your login details, your credit card. I think people aren't quite there.
1: So what are you going to be watching in the near future? What sounds exciting to you?
2: I do think it is exciting to have personal conversations with these chatbots. And I have a pretty liberal, you know, tolerance for sharing personal information if the recommendations are truly good for me. And so that I continue to use, I hope to use. Any tech that is successful is going to make life easier for people. And I think that is why conversational commerce has been so compelling, because it is like having a normal conversation.
1: That was Megan McDowell, a fashion tech journalist and consultant. Erica Soderstrom produced this episode. I'm Megan McCarty-Carino, and that's Marketplace Tech. This is APM.
3: 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The ABC 27 weather forecast, partly cloudy weather, is continuing into the rest of this week, with a high of 66 once again tomorrow and a high of 70 for Friday.
4: Gaza, the UN, and a new book on how the U.S. drew red lines that kept getting crossed. That's all next time on 1A.
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6: Back to The Spark. I'm your host, Aisha Tabb. What if getting healthier could also be a way to connect with other people, learn about another culture, and have a whole lot of fun while you're doing it? Well, that's part of the idea behind Dwinamen, a Harrisburg area nonprofit that uses traditional African dance and drumming to promote wellness, cultural awareness, and community connection. The organization hosts wellness events throughout the year, including its 7th annual Soul Fit Health and Wellness Festival that's coming up on October 24th. And at the center of Dwinamen is dance, something our guest has been studying and teaching for decades. Lark Daniel and Rhonda Davison joins us now to talk about African dance, wellness, culture, and what happens when you bring all of those things together to build community. Lark and Rhonda, welcome to The Spark, and thank you both so much for being here with us today.
7: Thank you. Thank you for having us.
8: Thank you for having us.
6: This is wonderful. Lark, I want to start with you because you started dancing when you were just 7 years old. What was it about moving to music that grabbed you as a kid?
7: Oh, my. So music, dance, all of that came through going to a recital with some of my mom's best friends, their daughters, and then West Side Story, that took it.
6: And what type of dance did you study? Because you studied all types.
7: Yes. So as a child, I went to Miss Passy's and we did ballet, tap, baton, gymnastics, jazz, and didn't really have my footing at that time. And then when I was 21, I found African dance. And then I found myself.
6: And how did you say you found yourself? How did you do that? Through music?
7: Yeah, so it was literally at that time, my first dance teacher, Miss Rafika, she was using recorded music. And it was something about the drums and the music that she was playing that I can't explain it. It literally draws you. And that's what they do. They do their job. If they draw you, they draw you. And that's how I found it.
6: How does it compare to the dance that you studied in the past, like the ballet, tap, gymnastics, and the tap and jazz?
7: Yeah. So as a young kid, and especially back then during the 70s, at that time, I was the only little girl of color in that room. So a lot of the things that we did in that space just didn't fit. In my spirit, I felt uncomfortable doing the moves. They moved different than how, like, what felt natural to me. And so then when I came to African dance, of course, I was a lot older. And I also understood, like, how my body better and then the freedom and how to move better with that.
6: Miss Rhonda, how did you get into dance?
8: Well, I got into African dance much later than 7 years old. It was after my second child graduated from high school, so I won't say how old I was. And I didn't really know what to do with myself. And so I just went to an African dance class to see how it was.
6: And what gravitated you towards that and what kept you coming back?
8: Well, after the first night, it was live drums. And they just spoke to me. And even though I couldn't really move the next day because I danced too hard that night.
6: You were sore.
8: I was very sore, but I was happy. Like, my soul was happy, and I felt drawn to African dance. So I knew I had to go back and learn how to do it.
6: I'm actually really interested. This is a question for both of you, because when it comes to African dance tradition, it's not like you're just moving to the beat. You're also learning, like, the history and the cultural context. Mm-hmm. So how much does that matter when you're learning the movement?
7: It matters in a large way, right? Because when you're learning traditional African dance and drum, you're actually learning someone else's culture. Right? Their way of life, their way of living. And we're looking through that lens in an artistic way. So those movements are language and vocabulary that go along with that rhythm. They were done for specific reasons. So, you know, it helps you just to understand what the movement is better, and it helps you to get a broader sense of the culture that the people are living. And that's something that, you know, we, especially now, I have a better understanding of that, like in a way of showing you even how to be respectful to different cultures and different people and the way that they live their lives. But the dance movement is a vocabulary. And then the rhythm from the drums is the other side of that conversation that's taking place within the same cultural lens. That makes sense.
9: So this is something the two of you have fell in love with, but then you also took it a step further, because it's one thing to love it, but then it's another thing to teach it. What made you want to share it with other people?
7: Oh, my. So a little backstory. I was dancing for a year. So African dance started when I was 21. But then after dancing with different teachers, different places between here in Harrisburg and Lancaster under Imani Edutainers, then a friend of mine here had a studio, and her studio is Studio Solomon Lee. And she was like, hey, I want to start the studio. I would like to, I envision drumming in here and dancing and all the things. And she said, I would love for you to start teaching some classes. Totally over my head at that point. I was like, nope, that's not for me. I'm not ready. But then it grew, you know, eventually started doing it. And I realized that I really do love teaching. I always knew I loved sharing it performance wise, but actually teaching it, actually helping someone understand like how the movement is, how it sits in their body, how it connects to the music, and that it's more about that connection versus the performance. That's something that I grew to love.
9: So this is something that you two started just teaching in the local community, right? How did it grow to Dwinamon?
7: Yes. So it actually, she didn't start it, but she's a big connection, right? Because she was working through her state agency job in Pennsylvania, and they every year hosted a Black History program. And so the classes had started, but I didn't even have a name.
8: Yeah.
7: And so she was like, well, we need to introduce you, you need to come up with a name, and da da da da da. And I was like, okay. So I was like, this Dinkra symbol always kind of like spoke to me. I didn't even know the name of the Dinkra symbol. And so when I looked it up, I was like, oh, the name of this symbol is Dwinamon. This is wild. But Dwinamon is a Dinkra symbol that comes out of Ghana, and it means humility and strength. And I just knew that that's what it takes to do it. That spoke to who we are here. Mm-hmm. And that literally is how, like, the actual company, the name, and all the things started from that point.
9: I'm so glad you said that, because I was wondering, I was like, where did the name come from? But you giving me that context, it helps a whole lot. Mm-hmm. So you call this a cultural and educational program. How do those two pieces fit together?
7: Yes. Yeah, so we know the cultural part is coming out of that West African lens. But the educational piece is when we go into whether classes, schools, summer camp programs, all the things we do, whether it's through Harrisburg City Park and Rec or Salvation Army, when we're sharing that with the kids, giving them that sense of history and pride, helping them to understand that these dances were done for a reason, that you come from this lineage of people that have purpose. And this is the history behind it. So if we say, for instance, Kuku, which is a dance that comes to us out of Guinea, West Africa, we need to help them understand, well, one of the groups of people that did that was the Susu people. Well, why did they do that dance? Well, they did that dance in celebration when they came back from the fishing, when they would go out and the women did that. So all of these things that we share with them, that's where the educational part comes in, because they need to know that. A lot of times people are just doing things and they have no clue what they're doing or why they're doing it. But when you get into this specific, and I'm sure other cultures are the same way, once you start studying and you start having a better understanding of what this is, why it was done, who did it, it just has helps you have a better respect for it in the long run.
9: You are listening to The Spark, and I'm your host, Aisha Tab. We're going to continue discussing the 7th Annual Soul Fit Health and Wellness Festival that's coming up October 24th in Harrisburg. Again, you can learn more about Dwinamon and its upcoming events at dwinamonarts.org. 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We'll be back in just a moment.
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3: 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The ABC 27 weather forecast, partly cloudy weather, is continuing into the rest of this week, with a high of 66 once again tomorrow and a high of 70 for Friday.
9: Welcome back to The Spark. I'm your host, Aisha Tapp. We've been chatting with Lark Daniel and Rhonda Davison of Dwinneman, a Harrisburg-area nonprofit that uses traditional African dance and drumming to connect people through culture, movement, and wellness. Before the break, we heard about their journey and how Dwinneman came together. Now we're going to talk about what happens when you take that work and turn it into a community wellness experience.
12: So when people hear African dance, what probably comes to mind is being this experienced dancer. So is this something that really can be taught and accessible to people who have never danced before?
8: Absolutely.
7: You can expand on that.
8: Well, just learning the movements, to help you connect to the dance, listening to the beats of the drum. The teachers usually explain how you do it. They show you the movements. They show you how to do it so that you're, like, within the beat and so that you move properly so you don't hurt yourself as well. And it's also accessible to people who have different abilities. You can sit in the chair and do it. If you can't stand up, you can move. It's good. It's just good for your body and your soul.
12: I'm so glad you said that, because there's a wellness side to it as well, which is something that we forget about when it comes to dance. Mm-hmm. So what can movement and rhythm do for someone simply besides getting their heart rate up?
7: Yeah, so we got to understand that this is literally for everybody, right? There's all types of educational, science, medical papers and journals specifically to the djembe. The djembe is one of the cultural African drums that we use. You play it with your hands, that particular drum. And it's like the way that it helps to lower stress and anxiety.

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1: We're going through the pandemic, and when we started the thought process of this organization, we know we wanted to preserve culture, right? And so when the pandemic was taking place, we saw people, like the numbers of people passing was just astronomical. Like, what is happening? And why are so many people of color, like, dying in these large numbers? And so then it made you just start thinking, like, okay, how can we preserve culture if we're not even here to preserve it? So now what do we need to start looking at? So through Harrisburg City Park and Rec, once we were able to get back outside, we were able to host those classes in the pavilion at the park. And we were able to space out. You had the air, so you didn't have to worry about the six, you know, all of that. And it just felt like, I said, this calmness. Because at that time, child abuse rate was up. Domestic violence was up. We realized that we are in the house with our loved ones, but we don't like each other that much to be together all day long. So once we got able to be outside, it just felt so much better. And then adding the music and the drums and just being able to get back to that dance was like, oh my gosh, what can we do to help the community before we knew we were going to be locked back down again? What are some natural ways we can heal? Because if we're not here, we can't preserve culture, period. And so then we started understanding that a lot of times we lack the education to some of the things that are going on with our bodies. We maybe don't even know we have it because we have different health disparities going on in the world. And I don't even start talking about what women go through because women are not always believed. And so now you have all these stacks against you, being a person of color and being a woman. It's just like a setup. Right. Even when we think about dietitian, even for myself, people would say, oh, you know, don't want to gain no more weight. You don't want to gain no more weight. But they never talked about how do you not gain any more weight?
2: That's so true.
1: Never talked about how to eat properly. Yeah. Never talked about exercise and what are some other things that you can do. Right. And now here, like me personally, in this menopause journey of life, oh, my gosh, what is the education on that, right? So we started, how can we put this in a package? So we were like, let's have an interactive festival. The whole festival is interactive in the way that there's live dance, fitness, all types of demos, audience participation, things happening throughout the whole festival. And how can we connect our community to resources that maybe they didn't know about? I always share this story. The very first festival we had, you know, you're running around crazy, you're organizing everything, you're doing all the things, and maybe you don't eat or whatever. My stomach was in knots, you know? And one of our vendors had herbs, and she's a herbalist. And it was at the end, and I'm like, oh, Miss Denise, my stomach is, like, feeling horrible. She was like, here, take the leaves from this fennel plant and chew on them. It's going to help your stomach. Now, listen. What are you talking about? I love greens and all the things like everybody else, but I don't understand what you're saying when you say take this off of here and suck it. When I tell you my stomach stopped hurting off of those fennel leaves, that is what I'm talking about. That one piece of information changed my whole perspective. You know what I mean? I didn't know that before then. I would have never known that had I not met her. And had we not done this festival? So the goal of the festival is, how can we find natural ways to help our community heal? How can we get the community moving with us? Because we already know fitness, dance, music, all those things help. How can we bring in other resources that maybe didn't know, we didn't even know they were out here, whether they're mental health resources, whether they are housing resources, what's out here, and how can we make it fun? Family oriented, clean family fun in a way that we can share things with the community.
2: Well, that's a lot that you're offering at this event, because when I first saw it, looking at the flyer, so it's Saturday, October 24th from 1 to 5 p.m. It's like 1 to 5 p.m. They're going to be dancing.

0: a long time, they're going to be tired. But knowing that there's so many resources that are available for those who show up, that's going to be amazing. So this isn't just for people who dance. Even if you don't dance, you just come and you get resources.
1: Absolutely. Yes. You come and hang out. We have Kids Corner. We have food vendors available. People who make their own products or different, like even health vendors that will be there. We're so grateful to UPMC for believing in us and being one of our sponsors. The same with Hershey, the Hershey company. They specifically Hershey have been like with us since the beginning. We're so, so grateful. They help with the sponsorship so that we can offer this free to the community. We give out gifts. Things to people that come. Last year, we gave like $5 off little coupon things that we did for the food vendors because we know that it's hard out here right now for people. So we definitely want to make sure that they have a good time, that they enjoy themselves, whether they participate or not, and that they walk away with learning something. Even like I said, even if it's just one thing that they didn't know about before.
0: So for grown-ups, what's something that you can offer someone who may feel disconnected, stressed, or like they don't have much time for themselves? What can something like this offer them?
1: A sense of community. Literally, like, I think we take for granted that sense of community, but it's so beneficial to find your tribe, as they say, right? Whether you come there and maybe you're timid, you're shy, or you just don't know, and whether you meet someone that you build a friendship with, or you realize, oh, there is this agency or this person or these resources that are able to help you. You know what I mean? Like, but that sense of community is huge and it's needed right now.
0: So if those listening, they want to experience the 7th Annual Soul Fit on October 24th. What should they know before they come?
1: That it's family-oriented, that there is no judgment, and then you don't have to take the fitness demos, that they're there for you to participate if you want to. There's no stress or pressure, and that it's just a fun way to get education, to get a little taste of different cultures and different groups that are in the community.
0: Should people dress a certain way when they show up?
1: They should dress in any way that is comfortable for them. Now, that being said, if they are saying, you know what, I want to try this, whether it's Tai Chi, whether it's Mambo Jazz, whether it's hip hop step, line dancing, any of those things they want to try, then yes, they should make sure they wear comfortable shoes, safe footwear. Right? Comfortable clothes. But as long as they bring a good vibe, their own like positive energy, they're going to have a good time no matter what they decide to do.
0: Where can we go for more information about the 7th Annual Soul Fit Festival?
1: Yes. So please visit our website at dwinamanarts.org. You can find us on Facebook under Dwinaman African Dance Community. And we just started the Instagram page and late to the party. But it's Dwinaman Arts Instagram page as well.
0: Thank you both so much for being here with us today. And we wish you luck on the festival.
1: Thank you. We really, really hope that people come out and enjoy it and share that day with us.
2: Yeah.
0: That was Lark Daniel and Rhonda Davison. You can learn more about Dwinaman and its upcoming events at dwinamanarts.org. Thanks so much for listening to The Spark. I enjoyed chatting with you. Until next time, I'm Aisha Tabb. Enjoy the rest of your day.
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0: This is Bird Note. American goldfinches are one of our most familiar birds, a sunshine sparkle of yellow at the seed feeder. But these little beauties lead lives that are anything but ordinary. Unlike birds that nest in spring, American goldfinches delay breeding until the summer, leaving many pairs with just enough time to raise a single brood. But some goldfinches manage to pull off a second nesting. The female leaves her first set of chicks in the care of her mate, then quickly mates with another male to raise a second brood in a new nest. Goldfinches also have a secret weapon against cowbirds, which lay their eggs in other birds' nests. Goldfinches feed their young almost 100% vegetable matter. That doesn't supply the proteins that the more omnivorous cowbirds need to thrive, so the parasitic nestlings don't survive. Even the vocal abilities of goldfinches are something special. They appear to recognize the flight calls of different individual goldfinches, which to our ears sound the same. And when a female and male pair up, they learn to make identical flight calls, cementing their identity as a mated pair. Backyard birds they may be, but American goldfinches never cease to amaze. For Bird Note, I'm Mary McCann. Bird Note's newsletter delivers the wonder and joy of birds directly to your inbox. Sign up at birdnote.org to get a weekly preview of our shows, stories, photos, and more.
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General Assembly this week. Gaza is one of the main issues on the table, but the Palestinian delegation won't be at the table. How is the world reckoning with Israel's war in Gaza, and what responsibility does the U.S. bear? We talked to journalists reporting from the U.N., including the author of a new book on how the Biden administration handled the war. Next time on 1A. Tomorrow from 10 to noon on WITF.

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1: People like you and me, Steve, I mean, I'll speak for myself. I work in an air-conditioned office, and I sit at a desk all day, and I like my job, and I could keep doing it. It might be a really different situation if, you know, I had to nail on roof shingles or serve on a hospital floor, you know, as a nurse or something. I mean, is there any way to accommodate for the kinds of jobs that require physicality that may diminish, you know, as we reach the seventh, eighth decade of our lives?
2: I do think that's an issue that has been raised in these debates. And there have been proposals to maybe you can distinguish between different types of workers and not just have one retirement age for everybody, no matter what kind of work you do. And maybe you can set some sort of differentiation. There are some categories maybe somebody who's nailing shingles on a roof for decades shouldn't have to keep doing that until they're 75. And maybe there's a way around that. So I think that is one of the things out there in the discussion.
1: Members of Congress, both Republicans and Democrats, do seem to be paying closer attention to this problem now. How seriously engaged would you say the Trump White House is in those conversations?
2: I'm not getting much indication that the Trump White House is, if they are focused on this issue, I have not seen a public indication of that. I know Senator Tom Cole, one of the Republicans who I spoke with for the story, and one of the Republicans who said he thought a tax increase ought to be on the table, told me that he has spoken with Trump and suggested that, hey, this could be a good issue for you. You could be the president that solved Social Security. I reached out to the White House and asked whether maybe I could talk with, their point person on this or something like that, and didn't really get very far with that. I did get an email from a spokeswoman saying that, quote, there will be zero reductions to Social Security payments, unquote, under Trump's leadership. So Trump has warned Republicans against cutting any benefits in the program, but I haven't heard from him any kind of solution for how to pay for the program that it's going to take money to keep the program going without having those cuts. And I haven't heard anything from the White House about where you would find that money.
1: My guest, Steve Thompson, covers the U.S. economy for The Washington Post, where you can read his article, As Social Security Fund Runs Dry, Some Republicans Say It's Time to Raise Taxes. This is Think. I'm Chris Boyd. If you were like a Kalshi guy, what sort of bet would you place on what will happen with Social Security between now and that day in 2032 when the program is currently projected to not have enough money to meet its pledged obligations to Americans? Will we get this fixed?
2: Well, I don't know. I hate to try to make a prediction. I would say that I think that there's enough of a discussion in the air now, and the crisis is near enough now that we're going to hear. I can envision that in the next presidential campaign cycle, at the presidential debates, and when candidates are on television, they're going to get asked, hey, what's your plan for Social Security? I think that'll be a prominent issue. And so candidates are going to have to come up with something to say. And this crisis is coming probably before the end of the next presidency. So the next person who is elected is going to have to, face it on their watch. So I do think that, that might give you some hope that maybe they'll come up with a plan and maybe they'll figure something out. Now, spoken with various politicians.

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1: A new poll released by Franklin and Marshall College today shows Democrat Janelle Stelson with a slight lead over incumbent Republican Scott Perry. WITF's Katie Knoll will interpret the poll results with head of the College Opinion Research Center, Burwood Yost. And just after midnight Thursday, a federal judge ordered the Trump administration to temporarily restore access to CNN, MS Now and Politico after they were barred from the White House by President Trump. Those stories beginning at 6:04 on WITF's Morning Edition on this Thursday, September 24th.
2: An ever-warming world, rising sea levels, shrinking glaciers. It's easy to despair over the climate crisis. But scientist Tim Lenton says not every tipping point leads to doom.
3: I definitely wouldn't want to leave people with just the scary stuff, because then we all feel disempowered. Little old us can make a bigger difference than we think.
2: Positive climate tipping points. That's on the next On Point.
1: 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Now a check of the forecast. Partly cloudy, cool, and breezy today, according to ABC 27. It's going to be a high of 66 degrees today. Partly cloudy with a low of 50 tonight. Then tomorrow for your Friday, partly cloudy, a bit warmer with a high of 72. To start the day, it's 48 degrees in Harrisburg, 48 in Lancaster, 46 degrees in York at 551.
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0: And I'm Leila Faldin. Harvey Weinstein has been sentenced to 15 years in prison in a New York sex crime case. It's been nearly a decade since Weinstein's name became forever tied to the Me Too movement, when dozens of women accused him of sexual harassment and assault. NPR's Chloe Weiner reports.
6: Outside the court Wednesday, Manhattan District Attorney Alvin Bragg praised former production assistant Miriam Haley and the several other accusers who were present at the sentencing.
7: I'm moved, as we should all be, by their courage and their steadfastness through what has obviously been a challenging and long process.
6: The long and convoluted legal process began in 2020 when Weinstein was first convicted of sex crimes in New York, including for assaulting Haley at his Manhattan apartment in 2006. First, Weinstein was sentenced to 23 years in prison, but his conviction was later overturned. That's because multiple accusers had been allowed to testify, even though their allegations weren't part of the charges against the former producer. Then, last year, the Manhattan DA's office tried Weinstein for some of those original charges again. He was found guilty of assault

0: 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I'm A. Martinez.
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2: 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Good morning, it's 6 o'clock.
0: Good morning. President Trump is pulling out all the stops to show how important he thinks a visit from China's Xi Jinping is. How will a meeting full of symbolism affect all of the real issues that need to be worked out? It's Morning Edition from NPR News.
2: An audit of Pennsylvania's Department of Aging finds lack of oversight and other flaws. Details at 6:04.
0: At the United Nations, Iran's president called the U.S. a bully. Ukraine's president pushed for a ceasefire with Russia. I'm Martinez.
1: And I'm Leila Fadel. Has the General Assembly led to any progress on either war? Also, Jasmine Guy on what it's like to be back at the fictional HBCU Hillman College for the reboot of A Different World. It's Thursday, September 24th. On this date in 1789, President George Washington signed a law creating the federal court system and the position of Attorney General. The news is next.
4: Live from NPR News in Washington, I'm Corva Coleman. A federal judge has temporarily blocked President Trump's decision banning three media organizations from the White House. The judge ruled the White House must restore access to CNN, MS Now, and Politico. The outlets sued, alleging the White House blocked them because President Trump doesn't like their content. They say that's a clear violation of the First Amendment. Chinese leader Xi Jinping says the U.S. and China should be partners, not rivals. Xi's statement comes as he gears up for a day of meetings with President Trump. NPR's Jennifer Pak reports from Beijing.
5: President Xi and Trump are expected to touch on thorny issues like Taiwan, rare earth exports, and AI guardrails during this summit. After the two leaders met in Beijing back in May, there are allegations that both sides have not fully lived up to the commitments made. But cooperation should be the mainstay, and competition kept within limits, says Xi in a statement published by Chinese state media after he arrived in the U.S. He says his goal for a great rejuvenation of the Chinese nation and Trump's ambition to make America great again can go hand in hand, and that the two countries can contribute to each other's success. Jennifer Pak, NPR News, Beijing.
4: Both Xi and Trump are likely to discuss the war against Iran and Russia's war against Ukraine. Ukrainian President Volodymyr Zelensky told the UN General Assembly yesterday Russia's war is spreading and threatens the world. NPR's Michelle Kellerman reports the Ukrainian leader supports Trump's call for both Russia and Ukraine to stop hitting each other's energy facilities.
6: In the Russia-Ukraine war, at least, Zelensky's been proposing this kind of energy ceasefire because Trump has been unhappy with Ukraine strikes on Russian oil and gas infrastructure. But the Ukrainians obviously want the Russians to stop attacking Ukraine's energy grids ahead of another tough winter. They also want to allow grain to be exported as before.
4: NPR's Michelle Kellerman reporting. Australia's prime minister says an OpenAI agent hacked into an Australian government health portal last June. Prime Minister Anthony Albanese says he spoke with OpenAI's CEO, Sam Altman. Adam Hancock reports from Sydney.
7: Anthony Albanese said an OpenAI agent gained unauthorised access to a portal containing non-public data from Australia's universal health scheme, Medicare. The tech firm has confirmed the hack, revealing that it occurred in June, when the AI agent was researching health statistics. They added that the breach was discovered during a review of, quote, misaligned model activity. Albanese has called the hack unacceptable and expressed his concerns to OpenAI boss Sam Altman. Australian Defence Minister Richard Marles said the impact of the breach was minor.
4: You're listening to NPR.
8: Good morning. I'm Karen Hendricks, WITF News. Incumbent Republican Scott Perry and Democrat Janelle Stelson are heading into the final weeks of the closely contested race for Pennsylvania's 10th Congressional District. WITF's Katie Knoll reports on the results of a September Franklin M. Marshall poll.
9: The poll shows Stelson with a 3-point lead over Perry, with 9% of voters still undecided. That's within the 5.7 percentage point margin of error. But Burwood Yost, who runs the college's Opinion Research Center, says it's fair to say Stelson is slightly ahead at this point.
10: Maybe the best way to characterize the race is just to say it's a very close race. There's still enough undecided voters to tilt towards one candidate or the other. And there's still some time to go before Election Day. So certainly this race isn't fixed in place. We would expect those numbers to change.
9: The poll also finds economic concerns are top of mind for voters. 22% say the economy is the most important problem facing Pennsylvania today, and 45% say they're worse off financially than a year ago. Meanwhile, just 27% think President Donald Trump is doing an excellent or good job.
10: Those numbers reflect what we're seeing statewide. So even in a district that's a marginally Republican district, those voters are feeling very much like the voters in the rest of the state.
9: Election Day is November 3rd. In Harrisburg, I'm Katie Knoll, WITF News.
8: And you can hear Katie Knoll's full conversation with Burwood Yost on WITF's Morning Edition this morning at 7:51. Pennsylvania's Auditor General this week released a performance audit of the state's Department of Aging. WITF's Haley O'Brien reports the audit was conducted from early 2024 through June of 2025.
11: Auditor General Timothy DeFore said it revealed a lack of oversight and flaws with the agency's monitoring system. The Comprehensive Aging Performance Evaluation, known as CAPE, was implemented in 2025. The audit also reveals that the department is not properly overseeing the state's 52 area agencies on aging and that staff are not being trained according to regulation.
12: This audit shows the tool the Department of Aging is using to monitor their performance isn't working. Aging shouldn't like this audit, but it should be willing to use it as a tool to strengthen the oversight of AAAs.
11: DeFore called the agency's response to the audit very disappointing, claiming that the agency delayed the audit by about 6 months, taking an unusually long time to provide documents and set up interviews with staff. The Department of Aging says the audit is not accurate because the new monitoring system had just been established. Spokesperson Karen Gray called it a political move. In Harrisburg, I'm Haley O'Brien.
8: And in baseball action Wednesday night, the Milwaukee Brewers slowed Philadelphia's playoff push with a 4-1 victory over the Phillies. With the loss, the Phillies are now tied with the Chicago Cubs for the second National League wild card, one game behind San Diego. Partly cloudy, cool, and breezy today with a high of 66. At 6:07, it's 46 degrees in York.
13: 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Rinko Kikuchi stars as a woman returning to Tokyo's ballroom dance scene after tragedy, where an infatuation with her instructor offers a chance for rediscovery. 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
15: 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I'm Fred Feagent, and I'm here with Ali Amoros. Good morning,
16: yes,
15: Ali.
16: Yes, you are, Fred. Thank you for having me this morning.
15: Thank you for having me this morning. I'm just here. It is day seven.
16: It's day seven
15: of our fall membership campaign.
16: Fred's been helping you get through every day of this week, along with Karen during Morning Edition, to welcome you into our group of supporters, our community of supporters, during this fall membership campaign. 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
15: 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We're a nonprofit, community-oriented organization with a local board here making decisions, and we have a local staff here. We have our news team is here, so there's all the editorial decision making and so forth is all done right here in central Pennsylvania, based here in Harrisburg. But it's not just all about Harrisburg; it's about our 19 county coverage area. And the way public media generally works is that we provide you this service 24 hours a day, 7 days a week. 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And thank you.
17: It's Morning Edition from NPR News. I'm Leila Fadel in Washington, D.C.
18: And I'm A. Martinez in Culver City, California. China's leader Xi Jinping and President Trump have a lot to talk about when they meet at the White House later this morning. China has been a big supporter of Iran, and there's growing competition over artificial intelligence development. In a moment, we'll speak with a former Assistant Secretary of State for East Asian and Pacific Affairs. We begin, though, with the news.
17: NPR White House correspondent Emily Fang is following this Chinese state visit closely and joins me now. Good morning.
19: Morning, Leila.
17: So what's on the schedule for this summit and what details are you looking for?
19: I am curious about who is going to be at this state dinner tonight because this meeting is all about symbolism. And so I kind of can't wait to see how Xi Jinping, who is infamously stone-faced, responds to all this pageantry that he's going to be honored with this morning. And also whether Trump makes any change to the U.S. stance on Taiwan. This is a democratic island that China very much wants control over. And I'm also going to be looking out for whether the two countries can extend a fragile détente, despite real friction over issues like export controls and sanctions. And I'll note that hours before the summit, the U.S. Treasury Secretary announced a two-month extension of a truce on rare earths, which is something China dominates. But so far, I haven't seen China confirm the details. China really forced the U.S. hand with rare earths, according to Scott Kennedy. He's an economics expert at the think tank Center for Strategic and International Studies here in Washington.
20: As a result of that, the administration had to give up Plan A to revolutionize the global economy to its preference, because it just has the reality that we are in an interdependent world, and there's some things that the Chinese provide.
19: You know, that they provide, which the U.S. cannot substitute for, like rare earths.
17: Now, Xi arrived in the U.S. last night. Trump met him on the tarmac. What was that like?
19: Yeah, there was a welcoming delegation. They unfurled a long red carpet for Xi Jinping and his wife, the singer Peng Yuan. A band played both countries' anthems, and then a military flyby buzzed overhead during the last bars of the Star-Spangled Banner. This is a really big deal. You know, this is the first time a U.S. president has received a visiting Chinese leader for a state visit on the tarmac. And it's a sign of just the personal importance that Trump puts on Xi's visit. It's a grand gesture that's made waves in China because it makes clear to people in China that this country is now an equal to the U.S. And you might be wondering why you're not hearing parts of this reception. It's because this moment was not broadcast on major TV networks as part of a protest for Trump banning three major news organizations from the White House.
17: Now, you've explained just how important this visit is to Trump. Does it carry the same importance to China?
19: It's big news in China, but for Xi Jinping, this is actually just one of several state visits he's made over the last month. He's gone to Egypt and Central Asia as well. Xi's priority, experts say to me, is to find stability with the U.S. in this visit, even if it means basically papering over real tensions with the U.S. right now, which then bounces back. It raises the question of, you know, what does this visit do for the U.S.? It highlights what Eli Ratner, a former Deputy Assistant Secretary of Defense during the last administration, says to me are deep contradictions in Trump's China policy. You know, Ratner points out in his first term, Trump really swung U.S. foreign policy into a more aggressive, hawkish stance on China.
3: But by and large, they had made a major rhetorical shift and doctrinal shift without really putting in the pieces of a comprehensive competitive strategy.
19: An example of this contradiction, Trump has repeatedly praised Xi Jinping, who is the leader of a country that's a competitor with the U.S., but then he's criticized traditional U.S. allies like Canada and Taiwan.
17: That's NPR's Emily Fang. Emily, thank you.
19: Thanks, Layla.
18: For more of what's at stake during this state visit, Daniel Crittenbrink joins me now. He served as Assistant Secretary of State for East Asian and Pacific Affairs during the Biden administration. He was also the U.S. Ambassador to Vietnam during the first Trump administration and is now a partner with the consulting firm The Asia Group. Ambassador, so this is a state visit between the two largest economies in the world and the two largest military powers. So what's the number one thing that President Trump needs to accomplish?
21: Well, good morning, A. I think the most important outcome from this summit will be maintaining this so-called fragile truce between the two powers that was agreed to last year. If that truce is extended, if that stabilizes the relationship, prevents us from going back to that trade war, I think that's the single most important outcome. And actually, I think that's what President Trump is focused on. It's optics, but it's optics designed to promote that stability.
18: What about for Xi Jinping?
21: I think Xi Jinping is largely motivated by the same concerns. I enjoyed your setup a moment ago. I do think President Xi comes to Washington feeling extremely confident. He stood up to President Trump in the trade war. He showed that he can fight eye for an eye, tooth for a tooth. But make no mistake about it, President Xi would like to have stability at home. The domestic economy in China is still quite sluggish, and he has his own domestic politics, and he hopes to have a fourth term next year. So he'll want this to go smoothly, but he's hoping for stability as well.
18: Do you glean anything from Trump meeting Xi personally on the tarmac?
21: Well, it's extraordinary to me just how much respect, if not admiration, President Trump seems to have for President Xi. He always praises President Xi as a great leader and a strong leader. The president does seem to have real admiration for such strong leaders. The fact that he went out to the airport, that there was this flyover, I think that's all designed to signal his tremendous respect for President Xi. But it really is quite unprecedented to see the president go that far in conveying that respect.
18: You said President Trump has respect and admiration for Xi Jinping. Is fear any part of that?
21: Well, I wouldn't necessarily say that, but I would say this, A. When you think about where the Trump administration was last year, the president, you recall in April, essentially launched a trade war against the Chinese, and the Chinese responded in a very robust way, particularly by cutting off rare earth exports to the United States as leverage. That caused the U.S. stock and bond markets to wobble. And I think that convinced the president that he'd had enough of this trade war with the Chinese and therefore wanted stability. So I don't think it's fear, but I think it's a practical approach to the issue. I think the president doesn't have the stomach for a full-on trade war with China, and I think that has motivated his approach.
18: You know, when President Trump meets with other world leaders, Ambassador, it seems to me like both sides know what they want out of each other. So say when he meets with President Zelensky of Ukraine. But why is it that when he meets with Xi Jinping, there's always a sense of things that are left unspoken in these meetings with the Chinese leader?
21: Well, it's perhaps hard to say, but I think part of it is related to that respect that I talked about. But I also think for the Trump administration, it's quite clear that priority number one is trade. And I think the president doesn't focus as much on the other issues. So, again, I think the core issue for this visit will be extension of that truce. But essentially, it's a trade truce, right?
18: Okay.
21: China agrees to keep its rare earth exports flowing to the United States and others. And the United States agrees to curb some of its most restrictive tech export controls on China. That's the core of the truce. I think that's what will get extended. I think that's what the president really cares about above all other issues. And so I don't think you'll see human rights issues feature that prominently in the visit, if at all. And I also think security issues will take a backseat to the trade issues.
18: So no Taiwan mentions from either of the two, either on the record or off the record?
21: Well, no. Now that I would say is a different matter. I'm confident that Taiwan will come up as it always does in every visit and every meeting between the United States and China. But I wouldn't expect Taiwan to dominate the visit like it seemed to do in Beijing. I think both sides will state their views. We do have to watch this closely, but I'm skeptical there would be any breakthrough on Taiwan or, for that matter, any other major issue.
18: Ambassador Daniel Crittenbrink served as the Assistant Secretary of State for East Asian and Pacific Affairs during the Biden administration and is now a partner with the Asia Group. Ambassador, thanks.
21: Thank you so much, eh?
17: In Ethiopia, months of escalating tensions have erupted into a major offensive by fighters in the Tigray region against the federal government. The fighting threatens to reignite a devastating civil war, and there are fears it could spill over into the wider region. Emmett Livingstone reports.
0: It was one of the most destructive wars of the modern era. Between 2020 and 2022, fighters from the Tigray region in northern Ethiopia battled government forces. The African Union estimated that as many as 600,000 people had been killed. A peace deal was supposed to have brought an end to the conflict in 2022. But this year, tensions came back center stage. The Tigray People's Liberation Front, or TPLF, took back control of the Tigray regional government in May. Tensions reached a new peak on Sunday when the TPLF and six other Ethiopian armed groups announced an alliance, and their intention to topple the government of Prime Minister Abiy Ahmed. As the skies darkened over Ethiopia earlier this week, Stefan Dujarric, a spokesman for the UN Secretary General, issued a warning.
2: We are deeply concerned by the worsening security situation and recent developments in Ethiopia, including the formation of a new coalition of armed groups and reports of continued insecurity and drone strikes.
0: On Wednesday, the TPLF launched a major offensive and announced it was waging what it called a, quote, defensive war. It's still unclear what's happening on the ground. Tigray is remote and mountainous and difficult to access at the best of times. But reports indicate that Tigrayan forces seized three airports on Wednesday and clashed with federal troops.
22: The very big question next is, how will the federal government respond? Will it respond with total all-out war, or will we see a more measured response that tries to contain this and prevent a return to total war in Tigray?
0: Alan Boswell, the Horn of Africa director at International Crisis Group.
22: This area borders Eritrea, which is backing the TPLF. So if this war expands, there is a major risk of direct conflict between Ethiopia and Eritrea.
0: Tigray also shares a border with Sudan, which is engulfed in its own vicious war. Yet more conflict in the Horn of Africa region is a recipe for disaster. For NPR News, I'm Emmett Livingstone.

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1: Ukrainian President Volodymyr Zelensky spoke at the UN Wednesday and had harsh words for Russian President Vladimir Putin.
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1: 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Now check the forecast. Here's ABC 27 meteorologist Brett Thackara.
6: Today will be a lot like yesterday. Partly cloudy, cool, breezy with a high of 67, but a nice day. Partly cloudy tonight with a low of 50. Tomorrow, partly cloudy and breezy with a high of 72. Saturday, the coastal storm stays east. It should be a decent day, but breezy with a high of 72. And cloudy on Sunday, a few showers are possible as the storm hugs the coast, a high of 68. From the ABC 27 Weather Center, I'm meteorologist Brett Thackara.
1: Thank you so much, Brett. At 6:25, it is a chilly start to the day. 43 degrees in Selins Grove, 48 in Shippensburg. Good morning. I'm Karen Hendricks. Thanks for joining me in these early morning hours on this Thursday, September 24th. It's great to have you along as we navigate the news of the day together.
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11: 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I'm Allie Amoros, here with my friend and colleague, Fred Vigent.
12: Good morning.
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12: 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The news and information you hear from the WITF newsroom, the insight and commentary you hear through Morning Edition and the different points of view and reporting from all across the country and all across the world. We have BBC NewsHour comes your way at 9. Then we have in-depth conversation, kind of unpacking the day's news during 1A. And, of course, tomorrow it's Friday, and so they'll have the Friday News Roundup where they'll examine everything that's happened throughout the week. All of these shows, all of these programs, all these reports are all made possible thanks to you. 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
0: Live from NPR News in Washington, I'm Dave Mattingly. A federal judge is ordering the Trump administration to temporarily restore White House access to three media outlets, CNN, MS Now, and Politico. Last week, President Trump revoked their White House press credentials. They sued, arguing their First Amendment rights were being violated. President Trump says he supports a temporary ban on U.S. diesel exports as prices hover near record highs. AAA says diesel is averaging more than $6.50 a gallon nationwide. In California, it's more than $8. NPR's Windsor Johnston says higher fuel costs are raising prices in stores.
13: Even drivers who never put diesel in their own tanks could still end up paying more at the checkout line. When businesses pay more to move goods, some of that expense gets passed along to consumers. Mark Wolf is with the National Energy Assistance Directors Association.
14: Diesel fuel is essential for trucks, for deliveries, and I think that those prices are being passed on as we speak. And so grocery costs are going up because groceries have to be delivered by trucks.
13: Wolf says perishable foods could be among the first places consumers notice the difference because they're delivered daily. The Trump administration is now weighing a full or partial ban on diesel exports, but some energy officials warn that could push prices higher in parts of the country. Windsor Johnston, NPR News.
0: This is NPR News from Washington.
15: Good morning, I'm Hugh Morgan at the BBC. Pakistan has carried out airstrikes on multiple sites in Afghanistan it says were used to launch border drone attacks. Officials said Pakistani air defences had intercepted the drones. The BBC's Caroline Davis is in Islamabad.
16: Pakistan's information minister said Pakistan launched what he called precision aerial and drone strikes on the launch sites. He called on the Afghan Taliban government to take action against what he called terrorist entities operating from the Afghan soil. The Afghan Taliban government has repeatedly denied harbouring these groups.
15: The head of the UN Maritime Agency, the IMO, says global shipping has never been so impacted by conflict as it currently is. Arsenio Dominguez said political determination was needed to prevent shipping becoming collateral damage.
17: We have never been affected at the level of what we're experiencing right now because of the different geopolitical conflicts in different parts of the world. We're looking at around 100 vessels that have been hit since June this year.
15: And Meta has announced a new model of audio-only smart glasses after a backlash driven by privacy concerns. Existing smart glasses with cameras can capture video and photos from the wearer's perspective. Meta CEO Mark Zuckerberg explained the advantages of the new models.
18: This opens up a lot of new design possibilities. They can look like any other glasses. You can make them much lighter and slimmer, They have the longest battery of any of our glasses.
15: I'm Hugh Morgan at the BBC in London.
19: And I'm Karen Hendricks. Good morning. Control of Pennsylvania's General Assembly is on the ballot this fall. Which 2026 races could decide control of the State House and Senate? 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
19: You'll want to grab a jacket this morning. 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
22: It's Morning Edition from NPR News. Amy Martinez in Culver City, California.
23: And I'm Leila Fadel in Washington, D.C. Good morning. Russia's war against Ukraine is spreading and is a threat to the world. That was the message at the United Nations from Ukrainian President Volodymyr Zelensky. He called it a, quote, crazy war led by Russian President Vladimir Putin.
2: Can you even imagine him without war? He is patient zero, the one from whom this idea of war keeps spreading further.
22: Iran's president also addressed the world body, accusing the U.S. of being the world's bully. The Trump administration says it wants to promote peace negotiations in both of these conflicts.
23: Let's bring in NPR's diplomatic correspondent, Michelle Kellerman, to talk about where things stand. Good morning, Michelle.
24: Good morning, Leila.
23: So are there signs of any progress in either war?
24: In the Russia-Ukraine war, at least, Zelensky's been proposing this kind of energy ceasefire because Trump has been unhappy with Ukraine strikes on Russian oil and gas infrastructure. But the Ukrainians obviously want the Russians to stop attacking Ukraine's energy grids ahead of another tough winter. They also want to allow grain to be exported as before. That's another big issue that has global implications on the world stage. A day after Trump met with Zelensky, Secretary of State Marco Rubio met with Russia's foreign minister. And I asked him afterwards if Russia would agree to that. Take a listen.
25: I think both sides have expressed an interest in some limited ceasefire that involved grain and energy. It doesn't solve the war, but it does, I think, in some ways, potentially alleviate some of the global pressures that are being felt as a result of that.
24: So that's where the diplomacy is focused on, this kind of short-term deal. Though there's a lot of concern that the conflict is intensifying and expanding as Russia violates NATO airspace. Russia's foreign minister, who spoke at the Security Council meeting on Ukraine yesterday, said Russia has no plans for a pause.
23: That war has upended grain and energy markets around the globe. The U.S. war against Iran has also affected the world economy. President Trump warned Iran that he's ready to annihilate them if they don't reach a deal. What was the Iranian response?
24: So Iranian President Masoud Pezeshkian sounded pretty defiant when he spoke to the UN. He said the Iranians won't bow to this pressure. He said the Iranians are not the terrorists, but they're the victims of terrorism. But despite all that kind of public posturing, the Iranians and the Trump administration envoys have been talking here through mediators. Secretary Rubio didn't give much of an indication of how those talks are going, and the Iranians say there was no breakthrough, that they just repeated their terms for what they need to reopen the Strait of Hormuz. But Leila, you know, that conflict is expanding too, with the Iranian-backed Houthis in Yemen now threatening shipping in the Red Sea, and there's no real clear endgame with the Trump administration.
23: I want to ask you about another speaker at the UN. Venezuela's interim leader, Delcy Rodriguez, made her address just 8 months after the U.S. seized former President Nicolas Maduro, who's now in jail just a few miles from the UN. What did she have to say?
24: Well, she seems intent on burnishing her credentials as a stateswoman. The last time she was here at the UN General Assembly in 2019 as Maduro's vice president, she told the chamber that Venezuela, quote, does not kneel before any imperial power. This time around, she praised Trump and she had a photo op with him. He's talked her up, too, saying he doesn't think Venezuela is ready for elections. So that gives her more time to consolidate power.
23: That's NPR's diplomatic correspondent, Michelle Kellerman. Thank you, Michelle.
24: Thank you.
22: Let's bring in Richard Haass into the conversation. He's an experienced diplomat and served as president of the Council on Foreign Relations for 20 years. He also publishes the Substack, Home and Away. Richard, let's start with Venezuela. We just heard from Michelle Kellerman that Delcy Rodriguez, the country's interim president, said in her speech that Venezuela will hold elections in transition to, quote, full democracy. How genuine of a commitment does that sound to you?
1: Well, ultimately, there has to be some political reform in order to keep stability, to have legitimacy. I think she and actually the administration are right that you can't jam it through. You don't want to see this trigger civil resistance or armed resistance, much less. But there's a lack of a specific timetable. So I think it's a question of when rather than if. But at least she put it on the agenda for the first time since taking office. And I think that's a step in the right direction.
22: President Trump made a big deal to get 65 billion barrels of Venezuelan oil. He's very proud of that. Now, here's the thing, Richard, with free democracies, they could vote in leaders that may not want to cooperate with the Trump administration on oil the way Delcy Rodriguez has. How much do you think the United States will be a partner in helping establish a democracy in Venezuela?
1: Well, it has not been a priority at all for this administration. And look, what you mentioned is a big issue. There's questions of the future of Venezuelan politics. If there are elections, who wins them? There's also big questions about the future of American politics. If you were to have, say, a Democrat president who disagrees with what the United States has been doing in Venezuela. And the problem of all this for oil companies is they have to make enormous investments that pay out over, say, a decade. And this uncertainty politically at both ends is not a good thing.
22: All right. So what did you make of Ukrainian President Volodymyr Zelensky's speech and the talk of Russia's war spreading?
1: It's real. It's what a lot of people in Europe are worried about, that Russia might put pressure on European countries, particularly the Baltic countries, maybe Poland, in order to intimidate them, to get them to back off support for Ukraine. Maybe also Putin wants to show the cleavages within NATO, and particularly between the United States and its European partners. He's not winning the war with Ukraine, but he maybe could score a geopolitical victory against NATO.
22: What about at the General Assembly? Was there any speech to you that was especially impactful or that caught your ear?
1: Well, the one speech everybody is talking about is President Trump's speech, yeah. Because really what it did was underscore that this is a fundamentally different American foreign policy. For 80 years, we led the world, I'd say, through consent. And what you had here was much more the United States leading the world or attempting to impose its will on the world, more through coercion, much more unilaterally. A very different relationship between the United States and the world. Not that that was new, but it was underscored.
22: You know, we've heard analysis earlier this week that the UN was becoming less relevant, that a lot of the real conversations were happening off on the sidelines. Richard, so far, have you seen anything this week that differs from that assessment?
1: No, the UN has become a venue, almost like Davos or any of these other places where people gather. But the actual UN is a place where, one, people give speeches, and two, they set up side meetings. But the UN is an institution that collectively does something? Not at all. And in some ways, it can't. Great power politics, Russia, China, the United States have reemerged. And the UN now is as gridlocked as the streets of New York City.
22: Wow, a venue. That's quite a different way to see the United Nations.
1: It's not what the founders anticipated, but again, great power politics rivalries make the Security Council, which requires consensus, it gets in the way of any collective action, and I don't think that's going to change. The UN reflects the world much more than leads the world.
22: Richard Haass is President Emeritus at the Council on Foreign Relations. Richard, thank you.
1: Thanks for having me.

0: This is NPR News.
1: The average rate on a 30-year fixed mortgage just rose to its highest level in 2 years. At 6:51 on Marketplace Morning Report, hear why that number may push more borrowers toward adjustable rate mortgages.
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3: It's no secret, humans seem to be losing the war on rats. 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
1: Good morning on this Thursday morning. We're off to a cool start. Temperatures in the 40s across central PA.
7: Good morning. I'm Layla Fadel. Asmo in Denver was looking for love. His roommate posted on Reddit for him. He's a Capricorn, doesn't want to travel, and is hairy. Asmo is a tarantula. Taylor Foley's pet is ready to mate with only months to live. She wrote he loves pina coladas, crickets, long walks on the beach, hiding in his burrow, and being mysterious, also hiding in his burrow. She got the attention of a local breeder and is taking Asmo there today. It's Morning Edition.
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9: Hi, this is Steve Inskeep with NPR News. I'm proud to tell you that every single day, people across central Pennsylvania count on WITF for clear, thoughtful reporting that is open to all without paywalls or commercial interruptions. 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
10: 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This is Morning Edition. And I'm Fred Vigent, along with Ali Amoros. Good morning, Ali.
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1: State lawmakers traveled to the Lehigh Valley this week to learn more about the challenges and opportunities facing Pennsylvania's Latino population. WDIY's James Ziprote will report from the PA Latino Convention. And just after midnight Thursday, a federal judge ordered the Trump administration to temporarily restore access to CNN, MS Now, and Politico after they were barred from the White House by President Trump. Those stories beginning at 7:04 on WITF's Morning Edition on this Thursday, September 24th.
11: You're a potato farmer. You've got a bumper crop. Great, right? Wrong.
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11: I'm Kai Rizdahl. 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You'll find out next time on Marketplace.
1: 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Now a check of the forecast on this Thursday morning as we start to think about the weekend. Here's ABC 27 meteorologist Brett Thackera.
13: Today will be a lot like yesterday. Partly cloudy, cool, breezy with a high of 67, but a nice day. Partly cloudy tonight with a low of 50. Tomorrow, partly cloudy and breezy with a high of 72. Saturday, the coastal storm stays east. It should be a decent day, but breezy with a high of 72. And cloudy on Sunday, a few showers are possible as the storm hugs the coast, a high of 68. From the ABC 27 Weather Center, I'm meteorologist Brett Thackera.
1: Thank you so much, Brett. At 6:51, it's 46 degrees to start the day in Mount Gretna, 46 in Gettysburg. Good morning, and thanks for spending time with us this morning on WITF. It's great to have you along. Maybe you're grabbing your coffee or tea. Cheers to you this morning.
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14: From Marketplace in Washington, I'm Kimberly Adams. The average rate on a traditional 30-year fixed mortgage just rose above 7.1%, the highest in more than 2 years. That's pushing more people towards adjustable rate mortgages, where the rate changes typically after 5, 7, or 10 years. Marketplace's Samantha Fields has more.
16: Nearly 10% of people who applied for a mortgage last week went for an adjustable rate, according to the Mortgage Bankers Association. That's up from 8% a month ago. Susan Wachter at the University of Pennsylvania's Wharton School says it makes sense given how high rates are on a 30-year fixed.
17: 7% is a daunting number, and an adjustable rate mortgage is 6% plus some change,
16: which can make a big difference in affordability. But she says adjustable rate mortgages can be risky.
17: A 6% loan today could, depending on the term, it could 5 years be 8.10%. And that is likely to be not affordable.
16: A lot of people take out an adjustable rate mortgage, betting that rates will drop before their loan adjusts and they'll be able to refinance, says Chris Mayer at Longbridge Financial.

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3: That's
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3: Good morning, Ellie. 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It's 6:56 and we are heading into the 7 o'clock hour. It's going to be a busy day for you. It's going to be a busy day for us, for sure. And, you know, we're heading into the weekend soon. Of course, we still have Friday to go. But things start to get busier as the week goes on. And, you know, we're just asking you to take, as we used to, as we occasionally say, 89 and a half seconds to make that contribution this morning. 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
1: 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WITF is Central PA's home for NPR and stories that spark curiosity. Partly cloudy, cool, and breezy today. We're headed to a high of 66. Good morning. It's 7 o'clock.
2: Good morning. A federal judge ordered the Trump administration to let journalists from CNN, Politico, and MS Now back into the White House. He was not persuaded that national security was the real reason behind the bans. It's Morning Edition from NPR News.
1: New polling released today shows Democrat Janelle Stelson with a slight lead over incumbent Republican challenger Scott Perry.
2: Trade is on the agenda for President Trump and Chinese leader Xi Jinping today. I'm Leila Faldin.
3: And I'm Amy Martinez. China cut its purchases from American farmers over the trade war, and farmers' expenses keep rising. Also, Tucker Carlson describes a one-on-one meeting with Trump in the Oval Office about the reasons for the Iran war and how Carlson was mesmerized by a partisan line for decades, and the legal fight over Dolly Parton's estate. It's Thursday, September 24th. On this day in 1991, Nirvana came as they were and released Nevermind. News is next.
4: Live from NPR News in Washington, I'm Corva Coleman. A federal judge has temporarily blocked President Trump's decision banning three media organizations from the White House. The judge ruled the White House must restore access to CNN, MS Now, and Politico. The outlets sued, alleging the White House blocked them because President Trump doesn't like their content. Israel's war against Hamas in Gaza has been a major topic during the UN General Assembly this week. Several world leaders have used their speeches to bluntly criticize Israel's conduct. Now, Israeli Prime Minister Benjamin Netanyahu will have his turn to address UN delegates today. NPR's Kat Lonsdorf reports.
5: UN Secretary General Antonio Guterres first condemned the Hamas-led attack on Israel in 2023, but then said what followed by Israel was a, quote, onslaught on Palestinians in Gaza. He also said Israeli violence and settlement expansion in the Israeli-occupied West Bank is raising the, quote, specter of ethnic cleansing. Turkish President Recep Tayyip Erdogan described Gaza as a, quote, concentration camp, while Jordan's King Abdullah II said Israel is a, quote, regional threat that operates with terrifying levels of impunity. Netanyahu has yet to directly respond to much of the criticism, but is set to land in New York on Thursday, address the UN, and return to Israel, all in the same day. Kat Lonsdorf, NPR News, Tel Aviv.
4: President Trump has received Chinese President Xi Jinping for a state visit to the U.S. Trump is planning a state dinner for him tonight. NPR's Emily Fang says one of the issues hanging over their summit is whether they can smooth over significant trade disagreements.
6: And I'm also going to be looking out for whether the two countries can extend a fragile détente despite real friction over issues like export controls and sanctions. And I'll note that hours before the summit, the U.S. Treasury Secretary announced a two-month extension of a truce on rare earths, which is something China dominates. But so far, I haven't seen China confirm the details.
4: NPR's Emily Fang reporting. An expert advisory panel has voted to recommend the Food and Drug Administration approve a blood test that can detect multiple forms of cancer. NPR's Yuki Noguchi reports it is not always reliable.
7: The Galleri blood test made by the company Grail says its device can screen for up to 50 cancers using a single blood draw for those patients 50 and over. As Michelle Tarver, head of the FDA's Center for Devices and Radiological Health, said,
8: "The concept of blood-based multi-cancer detection tests, such as the one being discussed today, represents a genuinely promising opportunity. Access to the right diagnostic test at the right time can be truly transformative." However, at the same time, technologies with this kind of reach and novelty demand careful, rigorous evaluation.
7: The test's already on the market, but FDA approval would allow Medicare to cover its cost. Yuki Noguchi, NPR News.
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1: Good morning, I'm Karen Hendricks, WITF News. Democratic challenger Janelle Stelson has a small lead on incumbent Republican Congressman Scott Perry ahead of the November 3rd election. That's according to a recent poll conducted by Franklin and Marshall College. Stelson is estimated to have about 47% of voter support, compared to Perry's 44%. 9% of voters are still undecided. Burwood Yost runs the college's Opinion Research Center. He says this race is different than when Perry and Stelson faced each other 2 years ago because of who is in the White House.
9: The shoe is on the other foot at the moment, and Republicans and the Trump administration currently own how people feel about the economy, and their views are largely negative. And in fact, Trump's own approval ratings are much lower than Biden's were.
1: The poll also shows 45% think they're worse off financially than a year ago, and only 27% think Trump is doing an excellent or good job. And you can hear WITF's Katie Knoll in conversation with Burwood Yost on WITF's Morning Edition this morning at 7:51. State lawmakers traveled to the Lehigh Valley this week to hear testimony on the challenges and opportunities facing Pennsylvania's Latino population. WDIY's James Ziprote reports.
10: A two-hour public hearing covered struggles and successes of the state's Latino community in areas like education, economic development, health care, housing, violence, and civic engagement. PA Latino Convention Chair Norman Bristol Cologne told lawmakers Pennsylvania is now home to about 1.3 million Latinos. That's roughly 10% of the state's population.
11: We are one of the fastest growing communities in the Commonwealth, driving a major share of statewide population growth.
10: Education was a major focus of the hearing. Bianca Reyes of the Pennsylvania Association of Hispanic School Administrators called for more bilingual educators, stronger English learner programs, and expanded college and career opportunities.
12: Bilingualism is a superpower. Invest in bilingual educators, dual language programs, and professional learning that prepares teachers to support multilingual students while maintaining rigorous expectations.
10: Organizers said the testimony is intended to help shape political priorities and resource allocation in Harrisburg. I'm James Ziprote.
1: Six Berks County residents have filed a lawsuit against a neighboring firearms range. They're asking the courts to roll back what they argue is an illegal expansion of the University Rifle Club. That's according to reporting by our partners at Spotlight PA. Residents say they're fed up over late-night shooting events and bullets in their homes and yards. The nonprofit Rifle Club denies wrongdoing and is immune from noise complaints under state law. The weather forecast from ABC 27, partly cloudy, cool and breezy with a high of 66. At 7:07, it's 46 degrees in Lancaster.
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17: Thank you. Thank you for joining us this morning during Morning Edition. Good morning. My name is Ali Amoros, and I am joined with my friend and colleague, Fred Vigent. Good morning, Fred.
0: Good morning, Ali.
17: 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What's better than that on a beautiful Thursday morning?
0: That's right. What is better than that? It definitely feels like fall if you haven't stepped outside yet today. Nice crisp feel to the day as the sun is rising over central Pennsylvania. 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Thinking, you know, maybe you listen an hour. 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So 3 times 52, right? 52 weeks in a year. That works out to about 156 hours a year.
17: Nice.
0: So what if the value for each of those hours is a dollar? 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
17: I like that, Fred. And like sure. I said, we have just about 19,625 left. So if you were born in 1962, maybe make a gift that was meaningful to you.
0: Wow.
17: If you'd like to give $89.5, it will be doubled today as well. I love all of this. Numbers have a lot of meaning to a lot of people. So make a gift in an amount that's special to you, and it will go twice as far at WITF.org/givenow. And thanks.
0: Thanks.
3: It's Morning Edition from NPR News. I'm A. Martinez in Culver City, California.
2: And I'm Leila Faldil in Washington, D.C. A federal judge is ordering the Trump administration to restore access to the 3 media organizations banned from the White House.
3: In a ruling just after midnight, Judge Timothy Kelly granted a 2-week temporary restraining order to CNN, MS Now, and Politico. President Trump had their reporters' White House press credentials revoked. He said they, quote, purposely write negative news.
2: NPR's David Folkenflik joins us now to talk about all this. Good morning, David.
18: Good morning, Leila.
2: Okay, so let's start with that late night court ruling. What did it say?
18: It was pretty declarative. You had Judge Timothy Kelly. He ordered the White House to, the quote is, immediately return, reinstate, and restore the press credentials to the reporters of MS Now, CNN, and Politico as the litigation continues. And he made clear he thought that these news organizations were likely to prevail in the process. It was interesting. This was presented to the public and covered rightly as a big First Amendment battle over free speech. Were they being punished for their coverage by the president because he didn't like it? Fine. Yes, maybe. But that wasn't what was decided here. Judge Kelly ruled that there was a clear violation of these institutions' due process rights. That's part of the Fifth Amendment. That is, you can't have something taken away from you without being told ahead of time and being given a chance to weigh in and even appeal that decision. He said the government clearly deprived them of that. And he dismissed the argument that the 3 outlets had jeopardized national security, which the administration's lawyers from the Justice Department had argued. He said there was no real record for that. He said that doesn't hold.
2: Now, you were at court yesterday. How did the hearing play out?
18: Well, to be fair, it was a virtual hearing, so I listened in. And I got to tell you, if you listened into the hearing, you pretty much knew this is where it was going to say. Before he let the lawyers from the two sides make their presentations, he said it seemed pretty clear to him that they had violated the right of due process. Theodore Boutros, the First Amendment lawyer representing these coalition of news outlets, put out a statement about 2 o'clock in the morning. He said, "This is a strong ruling vindicating freedom of the press, due process, and the rule of law. We greatly appreciate the court's swift action." And of course, the judges said that the media outlets are likely to prevail.
6: Now, other major news organizations have stood by CNN, MS Now, and Politico, including NPR, not using pool coverage of the president or suspending pool coverage. So with this ruling, will everything go back to business as usual?
18: Well, Boutros had made the argument that there was irreparable harm being done to the news organizations, and the judge bought into that. You saw that the White House video pool has not covered Trump events since those passes were withdrawn, so far in solidarity with CNN. The upcoming visit of the president of China will serve as a test. You know, will CNN be allowed back in the pool to do its job this week? Will the others, you know, take that audio? You know, Fox, CBS, NBC, some of the other members of this pool were at Joint Base Andrews yesterday, but not filming in observance of this kind of action in solidarity. There were some other smaller news outlets that were filming there, but these aren't ones that the major outlets are taking. So we're going to see. One thing I will say is the president has said he essentially anticipated this, suggesting a legal appeal, but the White House could take other actions against CNN, prevent them from perhaps getting to smaller places like the Oval Office rather than the pool. And that would greatly inhibit their ability to perform the pool function as well. We don't know yet how this will play out.
6: NPR's David Folkenflik. Thank you, David.
18: You bet.
19: For more on the judge's ruling, Gabe Rotman joins us now. He's vice president of policy with the Reporters Committee for Freedom of the Press. His group filed a friend of the court brief in this case, supporting the three outlets targeted by President Trump. NPR is one of the news organizations that signed on. Gabe, so what's your reaction to this ruling?
20: It's a very strong ruling. It's not surprising. The judge primarily found that the White House had violated the due process rights of the three affected news organizations. And basically what that means is the White House didn't give them notice of the reason for the termination of their access and an opportunity to respond before they suspended access. But there's something more. The judge nodded to the larger point that we made in the friend of the court brief that the Reporters Committee, the White House Correspondents Association, and 49 news organizations joined. There's a fundamental concept under the First Amendment. It's called viewpoint discrimination. But basically what it means is the White House facility doesn't need to let journalists in. But once it does, which it has done now for a century, once it does, it cannot exclude journalists or news organizations because it doesn't like what they report. And there's a good reason for that. And the reason is, you know, the president is a public servant. The White House is paid for with taxpayer dollars. And the public has a profound interest in unfettered information, not distorted information coming from the White House. And if the White House can control access and select journalists that it likes and exclude journalists that it dislikes, it has a distorting effect on the information that goes out to the public, and that makes it much more difficult for the public to hold the government accountable.
19: Gabe, could the Trump administration come back and do things, so to speak, by the book? In other words, give advance notice, not say it's because we don't like the coverage. Could they make a second attempt that way?
20: So that's a good question. The White House has significant discretion, obviously, in terms of how it manages access to the building. It can make decisions based on legitimate security grounds. The one thing that it cannot do is exclude journalists or news organizations because they perceive the coverage as critical. There's something else. There's also a concept under the First Amendment called First Amendment retaliation. And that just means that the government may not retaliate against you for exercising your rights. That includes your right to free speech or free press. It also includes your right to go to court to vindicate your rights. And so if the White House were to do something in retaliation for the news organizations going to court to vindicate their rights, that could also be improper.
19: Do you think an unintended consequence of this is that maybe people understand why press freedom laws are in place to begin with?
20: Yeah, I think this is one where it's easy to wrap your head around it. You know, the president, the affected news organization's attorney said during the hearing yesterday, the president is literally their top witness, because his statements during the press conference on Friday and then on social media make it manifestly clear that the motive behind the ban is because the president finds the reporting from the affected news outlets too negative.
19: Now, just to be clear again, this is a temporary restraining order. Gives the outlets their press passes back for 2 weeks. How long do you expect, though, Gabe, the legal process to take before a definitive resolution can be come to?
20: The judge seems to want to build a record here, and so it may take a little bit, although I suspect that this case may move relatively quickly. Under the First Amendment, the deprivation of your First Amendment rights for even one day is considered irreparable harm. And, you know, basically what that means is that the harm is so serious the courts will move quickly in cases where your free speech rights or free press rights have been deprived. So I anticipate the case will move relatively quickly, but the judge does want to build a record and then issue, I think, a reasoned decision.
19: Just a few seconds left here. President Trump has gone after the press a lot, even going back to his first administration. Overall, has he succeeded?
20: No, I don't think so. As we've seen with the Pentagon, as we've seen with the White House, these access restrictions are not successful. And journalists are resilient. They'll keep doing their jobs. They'll keep getting the news to the public.
19: That's Gabe Rotman of the Reporters Committee for Freedom of the Press. Gabe, thanks.
20: Thanks very much.
2: The FBI says it's investigating criminal hackers' claims to have breached the computer system for the Bureau's jobs website. The apparent hack could pose a counterintelligence risk for the nation's premier law enforcement agency. NPR Justice correspondent Ryan Lucas reports.
5: The cybercriminal group known as Shiny Hunters has claimed responsibility for the hack. In a message circulated online and addressed to FBI Director Kash Patel, the group says it now holds sensitive data on almost all FBI agents and people who applied for a job at the Bureau. Cynthia Kaiser is a former senior FBI cyber official, now at the Halcyon Ransomware Research Center.
21: At least some of the claims are true, because the FBI jobs portal's been down. It was apparently defaced. So you have to at least take some of those claims as true.
5: The FBI says in a statement on X that it is aware of the hackers' claims to have breached the system and taken FBI employees' personally identifiable information. Things like name, address, and phone number. Having that information out in the world has counterintelligence implications, Kaiser says.
21: This is a goldmine for foreign actors, for other countries looking to figure out ways to target FBI employees, just know more about what might be going on at the FBI, what types of numbers there are, how they can target people, et cetera.
5: A bigger immediate concern for her, though, revolves around questions of basic safety.
21: I'm worried a little bit more about the short-term effects of criminals who could get their hands on this type of data and actually target FBI employees and their families at their homes.
5: That's because FBI agents' names are on publicly available court records that connect them to specific criminal cases. As for the ongoing investigation into the breach, Kaiser says in the immediate term, the FBI typically tries to verify the data that's been taken and alert employees and applicants whose information may have been affected. It also likely will redouble its efforts against the group behind this.
21: It feels like a really bad idea to target law enforcement, especially in such a publicly shaming way. You put a target on your back.
5: Kaiser says Shiny Hunters is generally motivated by money. In this instance, though, the motive appears to be elsewhere. The group is demanding that the FBI change or remove a public advisory it released about the group and its tactics. Ryan Lucas, NPR News, Washington.

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1: 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NPR's Leila Fadel speaks with New York Times reporter Emily Corcoran to learn more.
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4: I'm Jason Menendez, host of BBC NewsHour. Today, Australia's launched an urgent review after an OpenAI agent hacked into a government website. Why did the firm take so long to notice? Also, what next after a judge overturns a White House media ban?
1: 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Now, a check of the forecast. From ABC 27, here's meteorologist Brett Thackera.
5: Today will be a lot like yesterday. Partly cloudy, cool, breezy with a high of 67, but a nice day. Partly cloudy tonight with a low of 50. Tomorrow, partly cloudy and breezy with a high of 72. Saturday, the coastal storm stays east. It should be a decent day, but breezy with a high of 72. And cloudy on Sunday, a few showers are possible as the storm hugs the coast, a high of 68. From the ABC 27 Weather Center, I'm meteorologist Brett Thackera.
1: Thank you so much, Brett. At 7:25, temperatures are in the 40s to start the day. That's an eye-opener. How about it? 48 degrees in Reading, 46 in Dover, 46 degrees also in Hanover.
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8: there you go. 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Recently, we just heard from James in Philadelphia. Thank you, James.
9: Thank you.
8: Margaret in Lancaster.
9: Thank you.
8: Angela in Camp Hill.
9: Thanks, Angela.
8: And Julie in Dauphin.
9: Thank you.
8: So we've heard from Southeast Pennsylvania. Thank you, James. We've heard from Lancaster County. We've heard from Cumberland County. And we've heard from Dauphin County. We'd like to hear from Franklin County and from Union County and from Mifflin County and from Lebanon County. Next, you can do that at WITF.org or 1-800-233-9483. As Ali mentioned, we have a dollar-for-dollar match right now, so your contribution is going even further, making even more impact on our campaign this morning. Do that at WITF.org or 1-800-233-9483, and thank you.
10: Live from NPR News in Washington, I'm Dave Mattingly. Less than a week after President Trump revoked the White House press credentials of three media outlets, a federal judge is ordering those credentials be temporarily restored. CNN, MS Now, and Politico sued after the president took the action, arguing their First Amendment rights were being violated. Ukraine's president is urging world leaders to help end what he calls Russia's crazy war against his country. The U.S. and European countries are worried the conflict is spreading. NPR's Michelle Kellerman reports from the UN General Assembly in New York.
11: Ukrainian President Volodymyr Zelensky says it's madness that Russia keeps fighting to try to take Ukrainian land, even as Ukrainian drones and missiles damage Russia's energy sector. He's offered a ceasefire if Russia stops bombing civilian infrastructure and blocking grain shipments. Secretary of State Marco Rubio came out of talks with Russia's foreign minister, saying both sides are interested in limited steps on grain and energy.
12: It doesn't solve the war. But it does, I think, in some ways, potentially alleviate some of the global pressures that are being felt as a result of that.
11: But Europeans say Russia is expanding the conflict and threatening NATO airspace. The U.S. Ambassador Mike Waltz calls that unacceptable. Michelle Kellerman, NPR News, New York.
10: This is NPR News from Washington.
13: Good morning. I'm Hugh Morgan at the BBC. The second in command of Tigray rebels in Ethiopia says they're in a state of full-blown war with the federal government. Emmanuel Assefa said they're fighting alongside local groups in the north of the country. The BBC's Kalkidan Yipatel says the last civil war of the early 2020s wasn't resolved fully.
14: Many displaced people still are living in makeshift camps. They have not been returned to their homes. And so many, you know, disputed areas claimed by different regions, and that has not been resolved as well. So both the central government and the Tigrayan forces have been accusing each other of not respecting that peace deal. And it seems that that is now leading to this explosion of all-out civil war.
13: The Polish government says a fire that broke out late on Wednesday at a Starlink satellite communications station was an act of sabotage. Krzysztof Kawkowski, the Minister for Digital Affairs, said the aim was to disrupt internet access for various institutions, including Ukraine's military. He said it aligned with Russia's new doctrine of attack. And a study has found that elephants in Kenya use different medicinal plants to treat themselves and their sick calves. Here's Victoria Gill.
15: A wildlife scout described seeing elephants using a plant known as angerwheat to give to their babies. Angerwheat is used by local people for a variety of symptoms, including stomach ache. The scout said the females removed the leaves and chewed it until it was smooth. They mix it with their own milk and give it to the babies, who chew on it themselves and spit out the solids.
13: I'm Hugh Morgan at the BBC in London.
1: And I'm Karen Hendricks. 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
17: It's Morning Edition from NPR News. I'm Amy Martinez in Culver City, California.
18: And I'm Leila Faldin in Washington, D.C. Good morning. There is a legal fight over Dolly Parton's estate worth hundreds of millions of dollars. A judge in Tennessee has granted a temporary restraining order against Parton's nephew and former head of security less than a month after she died. Her longtime manager asked the court to intervene. The court filing accuses that nephew, Brian Seaver, of threats, extortion, and intimidation. Emily Cochran is a national reporter for The New York Times who covers the South from Nashville, and she joins me now to talk about this. Good morning, Emily.
19: Good morning.
18: Thanks for being here. So Dolly Parton's husband, Carl Dean, died last year, and she had no children. So tell us more about who is fighting over her estate and what their relationship is to Parton.
19: Absolutely. I think something like this is always complicated after someone dies. And here we're talking about a beloved entertainment superstar who brought a lot of family into this sprawling business empire. Here in this case, I think listeners would recognize Brian Seaver, her nephew, because he was the one who delivered the news of her death from cancer last month in this film video. He served as her head of security for not only her, but her properties for about the last two decades. But in these court filings, we see Danny Nozell, her longtime manager, now trusted with this corporation that is running all of these entertainment properties and business endeavors after her death, accusing him of, quote, an obscene, deliberating, and escalating campaign of threats to obtain money from the estate.
18: Now, Seaver was fired as head of security last week. Do you know if this is because of these accusations?
19: The court filings indicate that they're related, and one of the reasons why Nozell, under this corporation, She's Alive LLC, asked for the restraining order and asked for a court to weigh in, they cited that security experience and, you know, the amount of weaponry and details he understood about the business and the operation as a reason for intervention.
18: In the court documents, are there more details around those accusations against Seaver?
19: Yes, there are screenshots of text messages that are said to have been sent by someone identified as Mr. Seaver. A couple of the messages are profane. At one point, one of the messages said that he would become, quote, the hand of retribution for my entire family. And a couple of other things, and also emphasizing his experience in security and having weaponry at hand. And a couple of other things, and also emphasizing his experience insecurity and having weaponry at hand. When we reached out to Mr. Seaver to talk about this, he said that those messages had been taken out of context. He denied threatening the estate. A glimpse of this fracture in court is so striking is because Dolly's circle was fairly private. It's unusual to hear or see anything like this come out of the family. So we haven't seen much. It seems to largely be in court documents between the manager and Mr. Seaver.
18: And how long could this court case last?
19: That's unclear, but there is a hearing scheduled for next month in Nashville, where Dolly lived and much of the enterprise is based.
18: Emily Cochran is a national reporter for The New York Times. Thank you for your time.
19: Thank you so much.
17: President Trump meets with Chinese President Xi Jinping today. A likely request from Trump will be for China to buy more American farm products. China has not always delivered on similar promises. An increase in exports would be welcome for American farmers who are coming into the fall harvest facing big expenses and an uncertain bottom line. Here's NPR's Scott Horsley.
20: Rick Tellez raises soybeans, corn, and beef cattle on about 700 acres in western Pennsylvania. As the days get shorter, Tellez is getting ready for the autumn harvest.
21: As long as winter doesn't show up here in the next couple of weeks and the temperatures kind of cool down and dry up a little bit, my soybeans, they look promising right now.
20: Soybean prices are up this year compared to last, but even with a good crop, Tellez says, he'll be lucky to just break even.
21: Am I going to make money this year? To be honest, I hope the harvest is good enough that I can pay for all those inputs I had this spring and summer.
20: Inputs like fertilizer, which cost 15% more this year than last, and diesel fuel, which cost up to 80% more. Tellez is paying about $6 a gallon for diesel, and his combine burns through about 150 gallons a day.
21: It's a cost that a farmer can't pass on. You take like the trucking industry, it's just added to the freight. But a farmer, it's just an added cost he just has to absorb. It's real. It's painful.
20: A lot of fuel and fertilizer comes from the Middle East, and prices have soared because of the U.S. war with Iran. The trade war with China has also been a headache. China is historically the third biggest market for U.S. farm exports, but the country slashed its purchases last year in retaliation for President Trump's tariffs. Trade watcher Chad Bown told an audience at the Peterson Institute for International Economics this week, farm sales to China this year have only partially recovered.
22: Soybeans are coming back a little bit, but currently they're at much, much lower levels than they were pre-Trump 2.0. And for all of the other products, cotton, wheat, pork, beef, the exports were devastated in 2025, and there's no evidence of them coming back.
20: The U.S. Department of Agriculture projects that farmers will earn more money this year for their soybeans, corn, and cotton, either by selling more bushels and bales or at higher prices. But much of that extra income will be gobbled up by rising expenses. Economist Faith Parham of the American Farm Bureau Federation says farmers raising all of the major row crops are expected to lose money for the fourth year in a row.
23: We've had a tough time in the farm economy. Production expenses really skyrocketed. They're paying way more to grow a crop, and they're not making near enough for it.
20: Nationwide, some 200,000 farms have gone out of business since 2020.
24: Farmers are saying, we're ready to throw in the towel. We're sick of working our back ends off and losing money.
20: Joe Pfeiffer is a bankruptcy attorney who works with farmers in Iowa, Missouri, and Illinois. Farm bankruptcies are up 19% from a year ago, but most farmers are reluctant to quit the business altogether.
24: Most farmers will farm till the banker won't loan them another dime.
20: Farmers who own land can try to buy time by selling off some of their property, but Pfeiffer says that's usually a last resort.
24: The hardest thing to get a farmer to do is to sell part of the family farm. I can go buy another tractor, buy another combine, but I can't buy that 40 acres again because it probably won't come on the market while I'm still in business.
20: Piper says most farmers will do whatever they can to stay in business, hoping that costs go down, crop prices go up, and that somehow next year's harvest will be better than this one. Scott Horsley, NPR News, Washington.

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1: A new poll is out this morning, and in one of the area's most contested races for the 10th Congressional District, that new polling shows Democrat Janelle Stelson with a slight lead over incumbent Republican challenger Scott Perry. At 7:51 on WITF's Morning Edition, WITF's Katie Knoll is in conversation with FNM's Burwood Yost to interpret the numbers.
2: It's no secret, humans seem to be losing the war on rats. 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
2: 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Rat rangers in D.C. take residents into the city's back alleys at night to learn why rats thrive and ways to reduce rodents. 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
1: On this Thursday morning, we can expect partly cloudy conditions, cool and breezy conditions as well, with a high of 66 degrees. At 7:44, it's 46 in Lebanon.
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8: Good morning, me Martinez. If there are twins on a Major League Baseball field, it's usually because Minnesota's playing. Now, yesterday's matchup between the Toronto Blue Jays score 4-2. I love baseball. 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
11: 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Good morning. I'm Allie Amoros, and I'm here with my friend and colleague, Fred Vigen.
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1: Thank you, Allie. Thank you, Fred. Pennsylvania Auditor General Timothy DeFore releases a performance audit of the state's Department of Aging. WITF's Haley O'Brien will explain his findings, including what he says is a lack of oversight. And just after midnight Thursday, a federal judge ordered the Trump administration to temporarily restore access to CNN, MS Now, and Politico after they were barred from the White House by President Trump. Those stories beginning at 8:04 on WITF's Morning Edition on this Thursday, September 24th.
12: At the UN General Assembly this week, Gaza is one of the main issues on the table, but the Palestinian delegation won't be at the table. How is the world reckoning with Israel's war in Gaza, and what responsibility does the U.S. bear? We talked to journalists reporting from the UN, including the author of a new book on how the Biden administration handled the war. Next time on 1A.
1: 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Now a check of the forecast. Here's ABC 27 meteorologist Brett Thackera.
13: Today will be a lot like yesterday. Partly cloudy, cool, breezy with a high of 67, but a nice day. Partly cloudy tonight with a low of 50. Tomorrow, partly cloudy and breezy with a high of 72. Saturday, the coastal storm stays east. It should be a decent day, but breezy with a high of 72. And cloudy on Sunday, a few showers are possible as the storm hugs the coast, a high of 68. From the ABC 27 Weather Center, I'm meteorologist Brett Thackera.
1: Thank you so much, Brett. We're seeing blue skies, cool temperatures at the Public Media Center in Harrisburg, where it's 48 degrees.
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1: Good morning. I'm Karen Hendricks, WITF News. A Franklin and Marshall poll shows voters in the 10th Congressional District say the economy is their most important issue. WITF's Katie Knoll speaks with FNM's Burwood Yost about what the poll says about the race between Republican Congressman Scott Perry and Democratic challenger Janelle Stelson.
15: Very basic first question, but what are the highlights of this poll regarding the PA 10 race that we're covering?
16: I guess the thing that everybody's interested in is kind of the state of the race and how Perry and Stelson are currently stacking up. And at the moment, Stelson has a slight advantage over Perry in the poll. We see she has a lead of about 47% of the voters say they prefer her candidacy to 44% for Perry. So, you know, that's the top line finding from the survey is, you know, of course, all the interest in the horse race. But I think the more interesting part of this is the way that national patterns that we're seeing in terms of concerns about the economy, the president's job approval rating, how people feel his policies have affected them, are trickling down to this race and probably play a significant role in Stelson having a slight advantage at the moment.
15: That 47% to 44%, that is within the margin of error, though. So how much can those numbers really tell us?
16: Well, I think there's two things to think about. One is that there's still a sizable number of voters who are undecided. And so given how close the race is and that neither candidate is at 50%, clearly either of them could end up winning this race. You're right, too, to point that the point out the sample error. But still, even with the sample error, the odds are more likely that Stelson is ahead than behind in this race. And so I think it's our best guess is that, or maybe the best way to characterize the race, Katie, is just to say

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1: Republican candidates, and Scott Perry was a beneficiary of that, as was Donald Trump. The shoe is on the other foot at the moment, and Republicans and the Trump administration currently own how people feel about the economy, and their views are largely negative. And in fact, Trump's own approval ratings are much lower than Biden's were. So I think we've just seen things turn around because of which party is in power and the people looking for, again, a change. And remember, we've gone back and forth election after election, really since 2016. I think that reflects a broader discontent and concern about our politics that have really caused people to sort of bounce back and forth between the parties.
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3: Do you ever feel like there's almost a plot to make you not trust your own eyes and ears, to wonder whether something is real or just bait for your attention? 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
9: Well,
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0: 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WITF is Central PA's home for NPR and stories that spark curiosity. A partly cloudy, cool, breezy day ahead with a high of 66. Good morning, it's 8 o'clock.
1: Good morning. President Trump is pulling out all the stops to show how important he thinks a visit from China's Xi Jinping is. How will a meeting full of symbolism affect all of the real issues that need to be worked out? It's Morning Edition from NPR News.
0: An audit of Pennsylvania's Department of Aging finds lack of oversight and other flaws. Details at 8:04.
1: At the United Nations, Iran's president called the U.S. a bully. Ukraine's president pushed for a ceasefire with Russia. Amy Martinez.
2: And I'm Leila Fadel. Has the General Assembly led to any progress on either war? Also, Jasmine Guy on what it's like to be back at the fictional HBCU Hillman College for the reboot of A Different World. It's Thursday, September 24th. On this date in 1789, President George Washington signed a law creating the federal court system and the position of Attorney General. The news is next.
3: Live from NPR News in Washington, I'm Corva Coleman. A federal judge has ordered the Trump administration to restore White House access to three media organizations. CNN, MS Now, and Politico had sued, saying President Trump's abrupt decision to ban them was because he didn't like them or their content, and that was a First Amendment violation. NPR's David Folkenflik reports the judge cited an additional reason for his decision.
4: Judge Kelly ruled that there was a clear violation of these institutions' due process rights. That's part of the Fifth Amendment. That is, you can't have something taken away from you without being told ahead of time and being given a chance to weigh in and even appeal that decision. He said the government clearly deprived them of that. And he dismissed the argument that the three outlets had jeopardized national security, which the administration's lawyers from the Justice Department had argued.
3: NPR's David Folkenflik reporting. Ukrainian President Volodymyr Zelensky told the United Nations Russia's war will soon spread to other parts of Europe. NPR's Joanna Kakissis reports he called on allies to force the Kremlin to end the war before another brutal winter starts.
5: Zelensky said that more than 248,000 Russian soldiers had been killed or wounded in Ukraine over the last 8 months.
6: We have an archive of drone videos, videos showing thousands and thousands of Russians losing their lives in kill zones.
5: Zelensky also detailed how Russia's war is hurting the world. He talked about grain shortages, rising fuel prices, and the race to develop even more lethal drone warfare.
6: As early as next year, there is already a real possibility that AI, not only people, will begin to decide what happens on the battlefield.
5: We need peace, he said, before we reach that point. Joanna Kakissis, NPR News, Kyiv.
3: The FBI's jobs portal remains down. The Bureau is investigating claims that hackers breached the Bureau's computer systems and stole data on FBI employees. NPR's Ryan Lucas reports this comes a day after the hacking group Shiny Hunters claimed responsibility.
7: The FBI says in a statement posted on X that it is aware of the cyber criminal group's claims to have compromised the FBI jobs portal and stolen personal information of FBI employees. The Bureau says the point of the hack is still undetermined, but it says the FBI is aggressively investigating and actively working to shore up any potential risk. The stolen information allegedly includes names of current and former FBI employees, as well as their home addresses and phone numbers. The breach raises significant counterintelligence concerns for the nation's premier law enforcement agency. Ryan Lucas, NPR News, Washington.
3: This is NPR.
0: Good morning. I'm Karen Hendricks, WITF News. Incumbent Republican Scott Perry and Democrat Janelle Stelson are heading into the final weeks of the closely contested race for Pennsylvania's 10th Congressional District. WITF's Katie Knoll reports on the results of the September Franklin M. Marshall poll.
8: The poll shows Stelson with a 3-point lead over Perry, with 9% of voters still undecided. That's within the 5.7 percentage point margin of error. But Burwood Yost, who runs the college's Opinion Research Center, says it's fair to say Stelson is slightly ahead at this point.
9: Maybe the best way to characterize the race is just to say it's a very close race. There's still enough undecided voters to tilt towards one candidate or the other. And there's still some time to go before Election Day. So certainly this race isn't fixed in place. We would expect those numbers to change.
8: The poll also finds economic concerns are top of mind for voters. 22% say the economy is the most important problem facing Pennsylvania today, and 45% say they're worse off financially than a year ago. Meanwhile, just 27% think President Donald Trump is doing an excellent or good job.
9: Those numbers reflect what we're seeing statewide. So even in a district that's a marginally Republican district, those voters are feeling very much like the voters in the rest of the state.
8: Election Day is November 3rd. In Harrisburg, I'm Katie Knoll. WITF News.
10: Pennsylvania's Auditor General this week released a performance audit of the state's Department of Aging. WITF's Haley O'Brien reports the audit was conducted from early 2024 through June of 2025.
11: Auditor General Timothy DeFore said it revealed a lack of oversight and flaws with the agency's monitoring system. The Comprehensive Aging Performance Evaluation, known as CAPE, was implemented in 2025. The audit also reveals that the department is not properly overseeing the state's 52 area agencies on aging, and that staff are not being trained according to regulation.
12: This audit shows the tool the Department of Aging is using to monitor their performance isn't working. Aging shouldn't like this audit, but it should be willing to use it as a tool to strengthen the oversight of AAAs.
11: DeFore called the agency's response to the audit very disappointing, claiming that the agency delayed the audit by about 6 months, taking an unusually long time to provide documents and set up interviews with staff. The Department of Aging says the audit is not accurate because the new monitoring system had just been established. Spokesperson Karen Gray called it a political move. In Harrisburg, I'm Haley O'Brien.
10: More than $5 million in state funding is headed to 16 Cumberland County projects, ranging from historic preservation and recreation to public safety. Funding will benefit the development of Dickinson Township's Lindenwood Park, renovation of Warmleysburg Borough's municipal building, and pedestrian improvement designs for the Camp Hill Bypass. Funding hails from the statewide Local Share Account, or LSA, program, which distributes gaming revenue. At 8:07, it's 48 degrees at HIA.
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19: Feeling extremely confident, he stood up to President Trump in the trade war. He showed that he can fight eye for an eye, tooth for a tooth. But make no mistake about it, President Xi would like to have stability at home. The domestic economy in China is still quite sluggish, and he has his own domestic politics, and he hopes to have a fourth term next year. So he'll want this to go smoothly, but he's hoping for stability as well.
20: Do you glean anything from Trump meeting Xi personally on the tarmac?
19: Well, it's extraordinary to me just how much respect, if not admiration, President Trump seems to have for President Xi. He always praises President Xi as a great leader and a strong leader. The president does seem to have real admiration for such strong leaders. The fact that he went out to the airport, that there was this flyover, I think that's all designed to signal his tremendous respect for President Xi. But it really is quite unprecedented to see the president go that far in conveying that respect.
20: You said President Trump has respect and admiration for Xi Jinping. Is fear any part of that?
19: Well, I wouldn't necessarily say that, but I would say this, A. When you think about where the Trump administration was last year, the president, you recall in April, essentially launched a trade war against the Chinese, and the Chinese responded in a very robust way, particularly by cutting off rare earth exports to the United States as leverage. That caused the U.S. stock and bond markets to wobble. And I think that convinced the president that he'd had enough of this trade war with the Chinese and therefore wanted stability. So I don't think it's fear, but I think It's a practical approach to the issue. I think the president doesn't have the stomach for a full-on trade war with China, and I think that has motivated his approach.
20: You know, when President Trump meets with other world leaders, Ambassador, it seems to me like both sides know what they want out of each other. So say when he meets with President Zelensky of Ukraine. But why is it that when he meets with Xi Jinping, there's always a sense of things that are left unspoken in these meetings with the Chinese leader?
19: Well, it's perhaps hard to say, but I think part of it is related to that respect that I talked about. But I also think for the Trump administration, it's quite clear that priority number one is trade. And I think the president doesn't focus as much on the other issues. So, again, I think the core issue for this visit will be extension of that truce. But essentially, it's a trade truce, right?
20: Okay.
19: China agrees to keep its rare earth exports flowing to the United States and others. And the United States agrees to curb some of its most restrictive tech export controls on China. That's the core of the truce. I think that's what will get extended. I think that's what the president really cares about above all other issues. And so I don't think you'll see human rights issues feature that prominently in the visit, if at all. And I also think security issues will take a backseat to the trade issues.
20: So no Taiwan mentions from either of the two, either on the record or off the record?
19: Well, no. Now that I would say is a different matter. I'm confident that Taiwan will come up as it always does in every visit and every meeting between the United States and China. But I wouldn't expect Taiwan to dominate the visit like it seemed to do in Beijing. I think both sides will state their views. We do have to watch this closely, but I'm skeptical there would be any breakthrough on Taiwan or, for that matter, any other major issue.
20: Ambassador Daniel Crittenbrink served as Deputy Chief of Mission at the U.S. Embassy in Beijing and is now a partner with the Asia Group. Thank you very much for your time.
19: Thank you so much, eh?
2: In Ethiopia, months of escalating tensions have erupted into a major offensive by fighters in the Tigray region against the federal. The fighting threatens to reignite a devastating civil war.
1: Battled government forces. The African Union estimated that as many as 600,000 people had been killed. A peace deal was supposed to have brought an end to the conflict in 2022. But this year, tensions estimated that as many as 600,000 people had been killed. A peace deal was supposed to have brought an end to the conflict in 2022. But this year, tensions came back centre stage. The Tigray People's Liberation Front, or TPLF, took back control of the Tigray regional government in May. Tensions reached a new peak on Sunday when the TPLF and six other Ethiopian armed groups announced an alliance and their intention to topple the government of Prime Minister Abiy Ahmed. As the skies darkened over Ethiopia earlier this week,
21: and drone strikes.
1: On Wednesday, the TPLF launched a major offensive and announced it was waging what it called a, quote, defensive war. It's still unclear what's happening on the ground. Tigray is remote and mountainous and difficult to access at the best of times. But reports indicate that Tigrayan forces seized three airports on Wednesday and clashed with federal troops.
22: The very big question next is, how will the federal government respond? Will it respond with total all-out war, or will we see a more measured response that tries to contain this and prevent a return to total war in Tigray?
1: Alan Boswell, the Horn of Africa director at International Crisis Group.
22: This area borders Eritrea, which is backing the TPLF. So if this war expands,
1: Africa director at International Crisis Group.
22: This area borders Eritrea, which is backing the TPLF. So if this war expands, there is a major risk of direct conflict between Ethiopia and Eritrea.
1: Tigray also shares a border with Sudan, which is engulfed in its own vicious war. Yet more conflict in the Horn of Africa region is a recipe.
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6: Ukrainian President Volodymyr Zelensky spoke at the UN Wednesday, and he had harsh words for Russian President Vladimir Putin.
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6: Meet the Rat Rangers this afternoon on All Things Considered. Here from 4 to 6 on WITF, and David Payne is your host. Now a check of the forecast. Here's ABC 27 meteorologist Brett Thackera.
26: Today will be a lot like yesterday. Partly cloudy, cool, breezy with a high of 67, but a nice day. Partly cloudy tonight with a low of 50. Tomorrow, partly cloudy and breezy with a high of 72. Saturday, the coastal storm stays east. It should be a decent day, but breezy with a high of 72. And cloudy on Sunday, a few showers are possible as the storm hugs the coast, a high of 68. From the ABC 27 Weather Center, I'm meteorologist Brett Thackera.
6: Thank you so much, Brett. At 8:21, it's 45 degrees in Schuylkill Haven, 46 in Shippensburg, 48 degrees in Strasburg. Good morning, I'm Karen Hendricks. Thanks so much for spending time with us here on membership-supported WITF, Central PA's home for NPR and stories that spark curiosity.
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32: 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I'm Allie Amorose, and I'm here with Fred Vigen. 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
32: 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And guess what? 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Check out some of our fall cozy thank you gifts. We have a very cozy plush blanket. We have some cool green striped WITF socks. We have some navy graphic and artisanal, I would say. How would you call this pattern? You can check it out yourself at WITF.org/give now.
33: Oh,
32: the socks right here. Fred's going to check them out for us. There, it's a geometric triangle striped, very cool pattern.
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32: No,
33: no.
32: Why not?
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32: Oh, I don't know. Well, in that case, it does look like the art you find on the National Aquarium. So maybe it circles back. 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
32: 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Once again, $20 becomes $40 to WITF. Fred is learning the meaning of artisanal right now.
33: 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So,
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0: Live from NPR News in Washington, I'm Dave Mattingly. A federal judge is ordering the Trump administration to temporarily restore White House access to three media outlets, CNN, MS Now, and Politico. Last week, President Trump revoked their White House press credentials. The three news organizations then sued, arguing their First Amendment rights were being violated. U.S. Immigration and Customs Enforcement says a Costa Rican migrant has died while in ICE custody at a detention center in Louisiana. NPR's Vanessa Romo says nearly 60 people have died at detention facilities during President Trump's second term in the White House.
3: Carlos Jose Marchena died on September 18th, according to ICE officials, who told NPR that Marchena was found unresponsive by staff at the Wynn Correctional Center. He was eventually transferred to a nearby hospital, but despite life-saving efforts, the 36-year-old could not be revived. The official cause of death remains pending further medical examination. But Marchena's sister told Costa Rican news outlets that her brother said he was denied adequate medical care and sufficient food and water to help control his diabetes. She says he complained of chest pains just hours before he died. ICE says Marchena received proper medical care. An immigration judge ordered him removed from the U.S. in July following two criminal convictions and an arrest for assault. Vanessa Romo, NPR News.
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5: Good morning. I'm Temiskan Devasai at the BBC. Australia has launched an urgent review after an AI agent from OpenAI hacked a government healthcare portal. The incident comes as some world leaders and AI companies call for tighter regulation amid concerns over the rapid development of AI. Here's the BBC's Katie Watson.
7: The Australian government have set up a task force, and that's going to involve cyber security agencies, AI agencies. They're going to look into exactly what happened.
5: Ukrainian officials say six people were killed when a Russian jet-powered drone attacked a warehouse outside Kharkiv. In a separate attack, two people died in the capital, Kyiv. Venezuela's interim president has told the United Nations General Assembly there will be elections in the South American country as part of a transition to full democracy. But Delcy Rodriguez gave no timetable for the vote.
8: Venezuela will guarantee real conditions of participation for all political forces in the country. Democracy is not measured by the existence of elections. Democracy is measured by the quality of the competition that precedes those elections.
5: And the authorities in Pakistan have blocked main routes into the capital, Islamabad, with shipping containers before a weekend demonstration by supporters of the jailed former Prime Minister, Imran Khan. More than 20,000 security personnel are being deployed to stop protesters entering the city. Mr. Khan has been in prison since August 2023, facing charges including corruption and treason. I'm Temiskan Devasai at the BBC in London.
9: And I'm Karen Hendricks. Good morning. Control of Pennsylvania's General Assembly is on the ballot this fall. Which 2026 races could decide control of the State House and Senate? Find out at WITF.org/news in a story by our partners at Spotlight PA.
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10: The weather forecast from ABC 27 calls for a partly cloudy, cool, and breezy day on this Thursday with a high of 66. It's 49 at the Public Media Center in Harrisburg at this hour.
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12: It's Morning Edition from NPR News. I'm E. Martinez in Culver City, California.
13: And I'm Leila Fadel in Washington, D.C. Good morning. Russia's war against Ukraine is spreading and is a threat to the world. That was the message at the United Nations from Ukrainian President Volodymyr Zelensky. He called it a, quote, crazy war led by Russian President Vladimir Putin.
21: Can you even imagine him without war? He is patient zero, the one from whom this idea of war keeps spreading further.
12: Iran's president also addressed the world body, accusing the U.S. of being the world's bully. The Trump administration says it wants to promote peace negotiations in both of these conflicts.
13: Let's bring in NPR's diplomatic correspondent Michelle Kellerman to talk about where things stand. Good morning, Michelle.
14: Good morning, Leila.
13: So are there signs of any progress in either war?
14: In the Russia-Ukraine war, at least, Zelensky's been proposing this kind of energy ceasefire because Trump has been unhappy with Ukraine strikes on Russian oil and gas infrastructure. But the Ukrainians obviously want the Russians to stop attacking Ukraine's energy grids ahead of another tough winter. They also want to allow grain to be exported as before. That's another big issue that has global implications on the world stage. A day after Trump met with Zelensky, Secretary of State Marco Rubio met with Russia's foreign minister. And I asked him afterwards if Russia would agree to that. Take a listen.
15: I think both sides have expressed an interest in some limited ceasefire that involved grain and energy. It doesn't solve the war, but it does, I think, in some ways, potentially alleviate some of the global pressures that are being felt as a result of that.
14: So that's where the diplomacy is focused on, this kind of short-term deal. Though there's a lot of concern that the conflict is intensifying and expanding as Russia violates NATO airspace. Russia's foreign minister, who spoke at the Security Council meeting on Ukraine yesterday, said Russia has no plans for a pause.
13: That war has upended grain and energy markets around the globe. The U.S. war against Iran has also affected the world economy. President Trump warned Iran that he's ready to annihilate them if they don't reach a deal. What was the Iranian response?
14: So Iranian President Masoud Pezeshkian sounded pretty defiant when he spoke to the UN. He said the Iranians won't bow to this pressure. He said the Iranians are not the terrorists, but they're the victims of terrorism. But despite all that kind of public posturing, the Iranians and the Trump administration envoys have been talking here through mediators. Secretary Rubio didn't give much of an indication of how those talks are going, and the Iranians say there was no breakthrough, that they just repeated their terms for what they need to reopen the Strait of Hormuz. But Leila, you know, that conflict is expanding too, with the Iranian-backed Houthis in Yemen now threatening shipping in the Red Sea, and there's no real clear endgame with the Trump administration.
13: I want to ask you about another speaker at the UN. Venezuela's interim leader, Delcy Rodriguez, made her address just 8 months after the U.S. seized former President Nicolas Maduro, who's now in jail just a few miles from the UN. What did she have to say?
14: Well, she seems intent on burnishing her credentials as a stateswoman. The last time she was here at the UN General Assembly in 2019 as Maduro's vice president, she told the chamber that Venezuela, quote, does not kneel before any imperial power. This time around, she praised Trump and she had a photo op with him. He's talked her up, too, saying he doesn't think Venezuela is ready for elections. So that gives her more time to consolidate power.
13: That's NPR's diplomatic correspondent, Michelle Kellerman. Thank you, Michelle.
14: Thank you.
12: Well, let's bring in Richard Haass into the conversation. He's an experienced diplomat and served as president.
13: NPR's diplomatic correspondent, Michelle Kellerman. Thank you, Michelle.
14: Thank you.
12: Well, let's bring in Richard Haass into the conversation. He's an experienced diplomat and served as president of the Council on Foreign Relations for 20 years. He also publishes the Substack, Home and Away. Richard, let's start with Venezuela. We just heard from Michelle Kellerman that Delcy Rodriguez, the country's interim president, said in her speech that Venezuela will hold elections in transition to, quote, full democracy. How genuine of a commitment does that sound to you?
4: Well, ultimately, there has to be some political reform in order to keep stability, to have legitimacy for the first time since taking office. And I think that's a step in the right direction.
12: President Trump made a big deal to get 65 billion barrels of Venezuelan oil. He's very proud of that. Now, here's the thing, Richard, with free democracies, they could vote in leaders that may not want to cooperate with the Trump administration on oil the way Delcy Rodriguez has. How much do you think the United States will be a partner in helping establish a democracy in Venezuela?
4: Well, it has not been a priority at all for this administration. And look, what you mentioned is a big issue. There's questions of the future of Venezuelan politics. If there are elections, who wins them? There's also big questions about the future of American politics. If you were to have, say, a Democrat president who disagrees with what the United States has been doing in Venezuela. And the problem of all this for oil companies is they have to make enormous investments that pay out over, say, a decade. And this uncertainty politically at both ends is not a good thing.
12: All right. So what did you make of Ukrainian President Volodymyr Zelensky's speech and the talk of Russia's war spreading?
4: It's real. It's what a lot of people in Europe are worried about, that Russia might put pressure on European countries, particularly the Baltic countries, maybe Poland, in order to intimidate them, to get them to back off support for Ukraine. Maybe also Putin wants to show the cleavages within NATO, and particularly between the United States and its European partners. He's not winning the war with Ukraine, but he maybe could score a geopolitical victory against NATO.
12: What about at the General Assembly? Was there any speech to you that was especially impactful or that caught your ear?
4: Well, the one speech everybody is talking about is President Trump's speech, sure. Because really what it did was underscore that this is a fundamentally different American foreign policy. For 80 years, we led the world, I'd say, through consent. And what you had here was much more the United States leading the world or attempting to impose its will on the world, more through coercion, much more unilaterally. A very different relationship between the United States and the world. Not that that was new, but it was underscored.
12: You know, we've heard analysis earlier this week that the U.S.
4: its will on the world, more through coercion, much more unilaterally. A very different relationship between the United States and the world. Not that that was new, but it was underscored.
12: You know, we've heard analysis earlier this week that the UN was becoming less relevant, that a lot of the real conversations were happening on the sidelines. Richard, so far, have you seen anything this week that differs from that assessment?
4: No, the UN has become a venue, almost like Davos or any of these other places where people gather. But the actual UN is a place where, one, people give speeches, and two, they set up side meetings. But the UN is an institution that collectively does something? Not at all. And in some ways, it can't. Great power politics, Russia, China, the United States have reemerged, and the UN now is as gridlocked as the streets of New York City.
12: Wow, a venue. That's quite a different way to see the United Nations.
4: It's not what the founders anticipated, but again, great power politics rivalries make the Security Council, which requires consensus, it gets in the way of any collective action, and I don't think that's going to change. The UN reflects the world much more than leads the world.
12: Richard Haass is President Emeritus at the Council on Foreign Relations. Richard, thank you.
4: Thanks for having me.
29: 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At 8:51 on Marketplace Morning Report, hear why that number may push more borrowers towards adjustable rate mortgages.
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18: Good Thursday morning on this September 24th. Great to have you along here on WITF's Morning Edition. Checking temperatures this morning along the Susquehanna River. It's 43 degrees in Sealands Grove, 48 in Duncannon, also 48 in Harrisburg, and 50 degrees in Columbia, Lancaster County.
13: Good morning, I'm Leila Fadel. Asmo in Denver was looking for love. His roommate posted on Reddit for him. He's a Capricorn, doesn't want to travel, and is hairy. Asmo is a tarantula. Taylor Foley's pet is ready to mate with only months to live. She wrote, he loves pina coladas, crickets, long walks on the beach, hiding in his burrow, and being mysterious, also hiding in his burrow. She got the attention of a local breeder and is taking Asmo there today. It's Morning Edition.
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23: 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Good morning. My name is Ali Amoros, and I'm here with my friend and colleague, Fred Vigent.
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24: 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Yes, federal funding has been eliminated. That happened a year ago. And so really what that equates to, what as Ali was explaining it is that is funding that needs to be made up by you, your support. Now, I'm not asking any one individual to come up with $1.4 million, but that is the collective effort that we need to try to gather up over the course of our entire fiscal year. So we're not even trying to get that today, even. But every dollar does make a difference, and we're able to successfully get to those amounts of money to pay for Morning Edition, to pay for 1A. 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Myself and John Kinzer organize the program schedules for both radio and television and digital, and these are some of the largest costs that we pay for, but we know we have to pay for them because of the value everyone has on, whether it's Morning Edition or All Things Considered or This American Life or Weekend Edition or Wait, Wait, Don't Tell Me. 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
0: Join us for Marketplace tonight at 6 right here on WITF. On this Thursday morning, as we move one step closer to the weekend, let's check the forecast. Here's ABC 27 meteorologist Brett Thackera.
8: Today will be a lot like yesterday. Partly cloudy, cool, breezy with a high of 67, but a nice day. Partly cloudy tonight with a low of 50. Tomorrow, partly cloudy and breezy with a high of 72. Saturday, the coastal storm stays east. It should be a decent day, but breezy with a high of 72. And cloudy on Sunday, a few showers are possible as the storm hugs the coast, a high of 68. From the ABC 27 Weather Center, I'm meteorologist Brett Thackera.
0: Thank you so much, Brett. At 8:51, the warm spots this morning are Lancaster, Lebanon, and Reading, where it's now 50 degrees.
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9: From Marketplace in Washington, I'm Kimberly Adams. The average rate on a traditional 30-year fixed mortgage rose just above 7.1%, the highest in more than 2 years. That's pushing more people towards adjustable rate mortgages, where the rate changes typically after 5, 7, or 10 years. Marketplace's Samantha Fields has more.
26: Nearly 10% of people who applied for a mortgage last week went for an adjustable rate, according to the Mortgage Bankers Association. That's up from 8% a month ago. Susan Wachter at the University of Pennsylvania's Wharton School says it makes sense given how high rates are on a 30-year fixed.
27: 7% is a daunting number, and an adjustable rate mortgage is 6% plus some change,
26: which can make a big difference in affordability. But she says adjustable rate mortgages can be risky.
27: A 6% loan today could, depending on the term, it could 5 years be 8.10%. And that is likely to be not affordable.
29: A lot of people take out an adjustable rate mortgage, betting that rates will drop before their loan adjusts and they'll be able to refinance, says Chris Mayer at Longbridge Financial.
1: That can be a dangerous game. It's not simple to predict mortgage rates.
29: They could easily go up rather than down. And he says there's also always the possibility that home prices could fall.
1: And if home prices fall, you're also not going to be able to refinance, particularly if you didn't have a huge down payment. So there's all sorts of risks that people should really be cognizant of.
29: Especially if they're doing it in search of affordability. I'm Samantha Fields for Marketplace.
13: Let's do the numbers. Dow, S&P, and NASDAQ futures are down in the negative 3/10 to negative 1% range with the number.
29: The midterm elections, inflation, extreme weather. We try to keep you as informed as possible, but also...
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1: That's right. 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
3: 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Have a wonderful Thursday ahead. We're headed to a high of 66 degrees. Good morning. It's 9 o'clock.
4: 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Hello, I'm James Menendez. Australia's launched an urgent review after an

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2: Good morning, and thanks for joining us here on WITF on this Thursday, September 24th. The weather forecast from ABC 27, partly cloudy, cool and breezy today, high 66, partly cloudy tonight, low 50.
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4: What do America's red lines mean? 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Todd Zwillick. Today on 1A, Israel's War in Gaza. A new book reconstructs how the Biden administration tried or didn't try to restrain Benjamin Netanyahu after October 7th. Author and correspondent Akber Shahid Ahmed joins us to talk diplomacy and accountability in the war. But first, the UN General Assembly in New York. The Board of Peace has a new reconstruction plan.

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3: Good morning and thanks for joining us here on WITF on this Thursday, September 24th. The weather forecast from ABC 27, partly cloudy, cool and breezy today, high 66, partly cloudy tonight, low 50.
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8: 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Do words escape you right when you need them most? The answer could be brain fog. From WAMU and NPR in Washington, this is 1A. Hi, I'm Todd Zwillick. Sure, almost everyone forgets where they left their glasses or the name of someone they just met, but this, experts say, is different. Brain fog could have roots in chronic pain, menopause, long COVID, even the bacteria in your gut. The good news? Help is available, and in many cases, so is prevention. 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What is brain fog, and what do researchers actually know about it? 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All of that after these headlines.
9: Live from NPR News in Washington, I'm Corva Coleman. Three media organizations have requested an immediate hearing before a federal judge. CNN, MS Now, and Politico are still blocked from the White House, even though overnight a federal judge ordered the White House to provide them with immediate access. President Trump originally blocked them, claiming they, quote, purposely write negative news. The White House has not given a reason for turning away the journalists this morning.

0: It's no secret, humans seem to be losing the war on rats. So to help fight, rat rangers enter the picture.
1: How do we make our environment less welcoming to rats? Because the reason that they're here is because we provide an ideal environment for them.
0: I'm Scott Detrow. Rat rangers in D.C. take residents into the city's back alleys at night to learn why rats thrive and ways to reduce rodents. That story on All Things Considered from NPR News.
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3: Good morning, and thanks for joining us here on WITF on this Thursday, September 24th. The weather forecast from ABC 27, partly cloudy, cool and breezy today, high 66, partly cloudy tonight, low 50.
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6: Welcome back. It's 1A. I'm Todd Zwillick. We're talking about brain fog, what it is and what you can do about it. It's the latest in our series, In Good Health, when we put your questions to the experts. We're with Dr. Tricia Pasricha. She's an assistant professor of medicine at Harvard and director of the Institute for Gut-Brain Research at Beth Israel in Boston, and Tracy Vannersdahl. She's a neuropsychologist at Johns Hopkins University in Baltimore. And joining us now from San Diego is Diana Cowan. She's a science creator who launched the YouTube channel Physics Girl that was picked up by PBS. She's been living with long COVID for years now. Diana, thanks for joining us.
7: Thank you for having me.
6: Well, it's good to have you. Now, Diana, you studied physics at MIT. You were a runner. You were making science videos for YouTube and PBS. This is a vibrant physical and intellectual life by any measure. I'm jealous just describing it. And then all of that stopped with COVID. And as I understand it, you're still recovering now. How did your life change post-COVID? And talk a little bit about the ongoing effects.
7: Yeah, like you described, my life was more than I ever expected. Growing up on a tiny little island in Hawaii, I eventually made it to Boston and studied physics. And then the latest projects we had done is we went out to the Arctic and went on a nuclear submarine, and I got married. And shortly after getting married, I went on my honeymoon in Scotland, and I got COVID for the first time, first and only time. And then I just never recovered. And what that meant was for 2 years, I was completely bedbound. I wasn't able to get up to use the bathroom. But speaking of brain fog, the worst part was not necessarily the physical toll, but the mental loss of capacity. While I was bedbound, I wasn't able to work. I wasn't able to watch TV, look at my phone. I just wasn't able to process any information. I was sitting in the dark with headphones on, the blinds closed for 2 years.
6: Diana, somebody who's new to this conversation might say, oh yeah, that's major depression. That's what that is, bedbound and unable to focus. I'm sure you've heard that before. What has the conversation been like between you and your doctors about that dynamic, and how is this different in your mind?
7: You know, I've heard that a lot, and there's especially a lot of online discourse about this being something psychosomatic. but I had no history of depression. In fact, I was, you know, you described my life. I was in love with it. I just was living my best life I could have ever imagined. And everything changed overnight with this COVID infection. I have experienced various flare-ups where I can feel more depressed and I can feel more anxious, but those go away as soon as, you know, within a few hours after the flare-up stops. So it feels like there's something very much physiological going on in my body. And as I've recovered and as I found medications that have helped things like brain inflammation, I've been able to get back some of my abilities, some of my physical capabilities and a lot of my cognitive abilities. And depression has never been treated. Like, that's not something we've even really discussed. With the experts I've worked with a lot of long COVID and ME/CFS experts, and they are all under the understanding that this is something going on biochemically, physiologically. It's really not just all in your head.
6: Diana, we got this message from Teresa in St. Paul, Minnesota, who writes, I suffer from long COVID. For a year, my brain was just not working right. I'd get lost in the middle of sentences, write an email, or in the grocery store. My doctor treated me as if I had a brain injury. I was sent to an occupational therapist, a speech therapist, mental health therapist, ultimately lost my job of 12 years due to brain fog. I'm better now. But for me, one of the main triggers was not getting enough sleep. Everybody's different. Diana, does that message from Teresa ring true to you? And can you talk a little bit more about the daily experience now as we're 6 years post-COVID here?
7: Yeah, I mean, I relate so hard. Like, I think at my worst, when I was at my sickest, I ended up having to sign over power of attorney to my husband because I could no longer work. I couldn't take care of daily chores like finances. I just simply couldn't interact with a computer screen, let alone think through numbers. And, you know, this is coming from having gotten a physics degree. So I like to think numbers are my strong suit. But I think that as I've improved, as I've found treatments that have improved my cognitive abilities, I've gotten to the point where I can function day to day, but I still can't work. I mean, my job was researching complicated physics topics and explaining them to the general public. And now I can't focus well enough. I can't think well enough to understand those topics anymore, which is incredibly frustrating and incredibly sad because that was the love of my life was my job. And now I simply cannot function well enough to do it or to do many of the things that involve taking care of yourself, like driving or, you know, anything that takes a cognitive capacity.
6: And that has to be by itself. I mean, we mentioned depression before, but that new reality has to by itself be incredibly challenging.
7: Oh, gosh, absolutely. I mean, every day is a struggle to come to terms with this being the new reality. And I feel, I think back, you know, you described my old life and I think back on it like that, which is maybe not the best way to think about it. But I think about what I used to be able to do. And I used to surf and I used to hike and I used to go on backpacking trips and I ran half marathons and I made videos and traveled around the world interviewing some of the most interesting scientists, like the scientists and researchers on this panel. And that was one of my favorite thing to do was meeting and being curious and getting to ask questions to these incredible people. And I can't anymore. I can't often think well enough for more than maybe 5 minutes to have this conversation is taxing. Difficult. I feel like I'm thinking through a fog. Like that really is an accurate description. I feel like I'm thinking through maybe one or two drinks or after waking up from anesthesia or or just sleep deprived for days, and I'm trying to have an educated conversation, and I maybe come across, you know, well enough, but I'm struggling.
6: Yeah. I mean, perfectly well from our perspective, rest assured. And I just can't tell you how much we appreciate you enduring that to join us and share your story with us, because it's very personal. Diana, before we let you go, you did mention that some treatments have helped. I mean, you're far from square one where you were before COVID and before brain fog. What treatments have helped, and how do you feel like they've helped?
7: Yeah, I like to say that where I'm at is sort of like my battery capacity increasing and decreasing. And at my worst, I was at maybe 1%. And I would say now I'm at maybe 10%. Cognitively, probably higher, but just overall physical capabilities, I'm at about 10% of my original capacity. You know, I can't really leave my house. I can't work. And so some of the treatments that have helped have addressed brain inflammation. And so that seems to be one of the underlying factors for people with ME/CFS and long COVID. I keep mentioning ME/CFS because it's sort of a type of long COVID that a lot of people have, that I personally have, and that impacts all of your energy.
6: ME/CFS, just quickly define that for us.
7: CFS, yeah. It's called myalgic encephalomyelitis / chronic fatigue syndrome. Mm. It often just goes by ME. And it's a very poorly understood disease, but it's very, very common. And a lot of people don't even know they have it. It's often a post-viral syndrome. It affects your energy production. So there's a lot of theories around mitochondrial dysfunction, which is obviously the energy producer in your cells. And when you affect energy, or you affect brain inflammation, or you affect, like, sometimes it could be endothelial dysfunction. So blood vessels clotting or something like that. Anytime you affect the various systems in your body that impact energy and oxygenation, you impact everything, your physical abilities and particularly your cognitive abilities. So you become cognitively impaired. It's like being drunk. It's like being, you know, drugged, or being having a concussion or a migraine or anything that kind of impairs your brain function.
6: So, Diana, again, I can't thank you enough for sharing this with us. Your life has changed. I mean, a lot. What are your hopes now for the future? We're talking about brain fog. You're sort of running at 10%. If I'm honest, that doesn't sound great. You sound great. I mean, you sound like you haven't lost a step. Let me just assure you of that. What do you see around the corner a year from now?
7: Well, thank you. It's hard because, you know, I think what I would love for people to understand is, like, a lot of times it's just an embarrassing symptom to have, and I wish more people understood it. So I guess that's what I wish came around the corner, is more understanding of this symptom. Because, you know, you're in the middle of a conversation and you have to say, "I'm so sorry, I just can't think anymore. I can't focus on what you're saying." And that's mortifying, because you just end the conversation. There's no world in which saying that is going to continue to have a conversational flow. And I also, you know, I feel like I repeat myself. I repeat stories. I forget things that people have told me or that I've told other people. And it's just embarrassing. Mm. And I think if it was more understood that brain fog is a symptom, and it's truly coming from many, many different, sometimes treatable, sometimes, you know, not treatable yet conditions like long COVID, I think it would be better for people who are experiencing this to have that understanding and to recognize it's not something we would wish upon ourselves or anyone else.
6: Well, we're going to talk a lot more about the biology and the psychology and the treatment road for brain fog. Diana Cowan, you have done an enormous service to us and to 1A listeners by sharing your story with us, and I want to thank you for that. Thank you so much.
7: Yeah, thank you for having me.
6: Diana Cowan is a creator, a YouTuber, and in addition to that, a long COVID patient. And again, we thank her for her contribution here today on 1A. I'm Todd Zwillick, and you are listening to 1A.
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9: 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In a single hour, 1A can move from the books that make a season feel complete to the institutions trying to respond to a changing world. That range is not a distraction from the news. It is a fuller picture of life. 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
3: Good morning, and thanks for joining us here on WITF on this Thursday, September 24th. The weather forecast from ABC 27, partly cloudy, cool and breezy today, high 66, partly cloudy tonight, low 50.
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6: Welcome back. It's 1A. I'm Todd Zwillick. Back to our guests in just a moment. But first, we'd love your help with Tuesday's show here on 1A. Do you read advice columns? Do you read them for guidance or for fun or for both? What makes the advice column such an engaging and enduring tradition? To answer these questions and more, our Ask A series returns with Ask an Advice Columnist. And we're going to hear from advice columnists like Carolyn Hacks from The Washington Post about what kinds of questions they're drawn to and if they've ever been stumped by a reader's dilemma. And we want to hear from you. What do you want to know about what goes into crafting advice columns today? You can leave us a voicemail, 855-236-1A1A. Do you have a favorite advice column? Do you read them on your own, or do you like to share them with family and friends? One thing is for sure, you can say the newspaper business is struggling, and it is, but advice columns, click on your local paper. There's no shortage. People love them. Have you ever written into one? If so, what did the advice help you? Did it hurt? Do they know what they're talking about? The number is 855-236-1212. You can also leave a message with our app, 1A Vox Pop, and we'll share what you know on Tuesday. Let's get back to common but often overlooked causes of brain fog, research, symptoms, and a path forward. We're here with Dr. Trisha Pasricha. She's an assistant professor of medicine at Harvard and director of the Institute for Gut-Brain Research at Beth Israel in Boston. And Traci Vannersdal. She's a clinical neuropsychologist and director of the Division of Medical Psychology at Johns Hopkins University in Baltimore. Lots of questions from listeners. I want to get to a couple of these because we've got the experts here. We got this question from one of you who says, for the past year, I've struggled with severe brain fog. I constantly lost my train of thought, searched for words, forgot daily tasks, and most embarrassingly, even forgot to pick up my daughter from ballet. What I didn't realize at the time was how severely malnourished I was due to ongoing GI issues, small bowel obstructions, severe dysmotility, and the brain fog associated just kept getting dismissed, but it was the most challenging symptom of them all. Dr. Tricia Pasricha, this is right over the plate for you. This is gut and brain fog. Talk a little bit about the connection between gut health and the effects on the brain.
14: Yeah, I mean, this is partly the focus of my new book that I published this year. And I refer to this phenomena as gut fog. And I think gut inflammation is one of those underappreciated causes of brain fog. I mean, when we think about brain fog, I think most people think there's a problem that originates in the brain, starts in the brain, stays in the brain. And I think that we really need to start looking for the ways that problems outside of the brain can then cause problems that affect the brain. And the gastrointestinal tract is a big one. And, you know, this person has mentioned things like dysmotility, which is where the gut is not moving and pushing things along as well as it should. Things become sluggish. Well, there are a lot of different reasons that you can start to have low-grade inflammation in the gut. It can often start just in the barrier, just at the surface. And then when that inflammation spreads, it can hopefully, much of it get filtered through by the liver, but not always. And some of it eventually can affect cognition. And, you know, in our world today, one of the most underappreciated causes that breaks down that barrier in the gut that prevents inflammation is as simple as ultra-processed foods. Mm. I mean, this is why I think gut fog and brain fog is pretty common among a lot of people who have GI issues. These things tend to go hand in hand. I tend to advise most of my patients, and what this patient has called and described is probably more complicated than just the average person walking around, but everybody will benefit from eating an anti-inflammatory diet. And that's, you know, like way less complicated than what you'll hear on social media. I'm literally just talking about a Mediterranean style diet that focuses on whole foods and fiber.
6: That's not hyper-processed. Yeah.
14: Not hyper-processed. You don't necessarily need fancy supplements. I love probiotic foods, but you don't need to spend a ton of money. I just want you to focus on eating as many whole foods as you can and fiber. And the reason fiber is so important is that one of the major things that protects your gut and lowers inflammation that can then spread is your microbiome. Your microbiome needs fiber to thrive and to produce those anti-inflammatory compounds. So those are some simple things that truly all of us will benefit from, but especially people who have GI symptoms and brain fog.
6: Well, Louise writes to say, I'm a 49-year-old woman that has celiac disorder. I've never really perfected my diet. I have daily issues with severe brain fog and overall fatigue. My mother also suffered with major brain fog. Is there a genetic component to this, Tricia?
14: Yeah, great question. And, you know, first of all, about 80% of people with celiac disease experience brain fog. That celiac disease was one of the earliest descriptions in the medical literature of brain fog in general. And these autoimmune conditions, celiac disease is an autoimmune condition. Yeah, they do tend to run in families. Some of it is environmental. Some of it is probably genetic. And for some people who have celiac disease, brain fog is actually the only symptom. That is the tell that there could be something going on. In the case of celiac disease, often we find that when you treat people on a gluten-free diet, that you can get rid of the brain fog as well. And that kind of correlates with how well the small bowel heals from having taken gluten out of the diet. So it's something to talk more with her doctor about.
6: Oh, we got this message from Layla Kirsten, who writes, I started getting brain fog around 35 years old. Then I developed cancer, which I attribute to that, but I still have some brain fog due to the point where I can't remember things that I've known for years and also names of people I've worked with for many years. It's scary to feel like this, and it feels like I'm getting dementia. Well, I want to bring in another guest with us. Dr. Michelle Monhe, a professor of neurology and neurological sciences at Stanford University and investigator at Howard Hughes Medical Institute. Dr. Monhe, thanks for joining us.
15: Lovely to be here.
6: You just heard from Layla there, who says she was diagnosed with cancer. The brain fog got worse. It's scary. Feels like she's getting dementia. You're in the research space of chemotherapy and brain fog. What do we know?
15: Yeah. For many years, actually, the last 20, 25 years, I've been studying how cancer and cancer therapies cause a disruption in cognitive function. And what we have found again and again, studying cranial radiation, studying various kinds of chemotherapy drugs, even studying certain immunotherapies, is that the central mechanism is inflammatory in nature. It is an immune-mediated mechanism. And that made me worry when we started to see the beginnings of the COVID-19 pandemic, that we could potentially see a big uptick in people suffering from these kinds of brain fog syndromes, that, you know, the same kind of pathophysiology triggered by inflammation outside of the brain could, you know, create a cascade that caused the kinds of cellular dysregulation that we see after cancer and cancer therapies. And what we've learned overall is, number one, that, you know, in order for the brain to work optimally, many different kinds of cells have to collaborate. They have to work together. It's a very highly choreographed kind of interaction between the cells in our brain, and that there are inflammatory processes that can really disrupt that ability of cells to work together appropriately. What's encouraging is that as we understand that more, we find, at least in the laboratory, in laboratory models of this, that by addressing that inflammation appropriately, we can restore the brain's ability to function properly. And so it is less a matter, at least, you know, at the level of cancer therapy-induced cognitive impairment, and cancer itself can sometimes do the same thing. It's less a matter of degeneration and dementia. It's much more that there is a reversible process that, as a medical field, we just have to get a little bit better.
6: Now that's critical. That's Dr. Michelle Manje from Stanford. There is a thing, Dr. Manje, called the blood-brain barrier. And my extremely basic understanding is that it's supposed to be a wall, or a filter at least. There's bad things going on in the rest of the body from what you eat or from chemo, inflammation coursing throughout the body. You can tell I'm a layman at this. The blood-brain barrier says it's not supposed to get into the brain, or at least there's supposed to be a biological screen there. Is that breaking down in this case?
15: So this is a great question. So there are two things happening. Number one, while there is a very, very important blood-brain barrier, there is communication from the body to the brain. And we're increasingly understanding how this works. There can be relays, for example, from a peripheral immune response to the brain borders, including the brain, the cells that form the blood-brain barrier, and then communication from that border, from that barrier, to the cells within the brain that can respond to inflammation. And we think that that happens not infrequently. In addition to that, the blood-brain barrier absolutely can and often does break down in a variety of different contexts, including after certain infections that don't affect the brain but that cause a big immune response. And when the blood-brain barrier breaks down, many different scientists have now found that leakage of some of the proteins that are in the blood can really stimulate a big immune response within the brain.
6: That's Dr. Michelle Manje, professor of neurology and neurological sciences at Stanford University and an investigator at Howard Hughes Medical Institute. I'm Todd Zwillick. 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
5: Good morning, and thanks for joining us here on WITF on this Thursday, September 24th. The weather forecast from ABC 27, partly cloudy, cool and breezy today, high 66, partly cloudy tonight, low 50.
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8: Welcome to The Spark. I'm your host, Aisha Tabb. Coming up on today's program, we're looking at the growing film community in central Pennsylvania and what it takes to turn creative ideas into real opportunities. We're meeting CineSpark, a platform bringing filmmakers, writers, artists, and other creatives together to make and showcase short films. But up front, we're looking at Film Happy Valley PA and its efforts to make the region more production ready by connecting filmmakers with local locations, crews, businesses, hotels, and other resources. The long-term goal is to build a pipeline from education and training to producers and careers while giving talented filmmakers a reason to stay in Pennsylvania. That's coming up next on The Spark.

0: Folk and Flick reporting. In court yesterday, the media organizations argued President Trump violated their constitutional rights in stripping them of their White House credentials because he didn't like their coverage of them. The Justice Department cites national security concerns in defense of Trump's actions. The legal battle affects White House television pool coverage of President Trump's high-stakes meeting with China's visiting leader Xi Jinping. As NPR's Emily Feng reports, Iran, trade, and the future of artificial intelligence are on the two leaders' agenda.
1: Trump and Xi will hold bilateral meetings on tariffs and the war on Iran. The two countries are trying to maintain what China calls strategic stability, a detente in the relationship. And just before the meetings this week, the U.S. announced a two-month extension of a trade truce that lets it access Chinese-made rare earth products. But other sources of tension remain, including new Chinese actions designed to block U.S. sanctions and recent U.S. legal actions against importing and selling Chinese drones and internet routers. Emily Feng, NPR News, Washington.
0: The Navy says eight sailors attempted suicide during the 10-month tour of the USS Abraham Lincoln carrier group. More from NPR's Quill Lawrence.
2: Family members of U.S. sailors first warned about conditions on the aircraft carrier during what became a modern record for days at sea. At the time, Secretary of Defense Pete Hegseth dismissed the reports, and President Trump said the ship's tour had been, quote, not nearly long enough. But in a letter responding to New York Senator Kirsten Gillibrand, the Navy revealed that eight sailors had attempted suicide during the deployment, including one who jumped overboard. Gillibrand accused the president of treating the sailors with open disrespect. CENTCOM Commander Admiral Brad Cooper has said that the Lincoln had a relatively low rate of mental health cases, but acknowledged the stress of such a long time at sea. Quill Lawrence, NPR News.
0: If you or someone you know may be considering suicide or is in crisis, call or text 988. You're listening to NPR. Mortgage rates are at their highest level since January of 2025. The finance giant Freddie Mac reports the average rate for a 30-year fixed-rate mortgage topped 7% this week. Rates on the 15-year loan, widely popular with those seeking to refinance, have also risen. Rates have generally increased over the last 6 months and added hundreds of dollars to the monthly cost of a new home loan. The Federal Reserve has said the U.S. war with Iran has helped elevate inflation, and the Fed recently raised interest rates in response for the first time in 3 years. Greece's prime minister is renewing his calls for Britain to return the Parthenon marbles. They've been the focus of Greek-British negotiations for years. We have more on this from NPR's Lauren Freyer.
3: In a Guardian newspaper op-ed, the Greek prime minister says there is political will for the return of the Parthenon marbles, which are also sometimes called the Elgin marbles, named after Lord Elgin, who had them chiseled off the Parthenon more than 200 years ago. They're currently on display in the British Museum in London. Greek prime minister Kyriakos Mitsotakis compares the marbles to the Baia tapestry, which France returned to England for the first time in more than 900 years. But unlike the tapestry, which is back only on loan, Mitsotakis says Greece will not borrow its own antiquities. And he says that just as Britain would never cut the tapestry in two, the marbles should not be separated as they currently are, about half in London, half in Athens. Lauren Freyer, NPR News, London.
0: I'm Lakshmi Singh, NPR News in Washington.
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6: Good afternoon, and thank you for listening to WITF. The ABC 27 weather forecast, partly cloudy and cool tonight. The low will be 50. Partly cloudy weather is continuing into this weekend with a nice high of 72 both tomorrow and Saturday. 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
5: Welcome to The Spark. I'm your host, Aisha Tab. When you think about places where movies and television shows are made, you might immediately think of Los Angeles, New York, or Atlanta. But there are filmmakers working right here in Pennsylvania, and the Happy Valley is trying to make it easier for productions to come here. And importantly, easier for people who want careers to film to stay here as well. The Happy Valley Film Commission is officially launching this year with a goal of connecting filmmakers with locations, crews, businesses, hotels, and other resources that they need to actually get a production off the ground. Pablo Lopez is the film production manager for the Happy Valley Film Commission and is also a certified film commissioner through the Association of Film Commissioners International. Pablo, welcome to The Spark, and thank you so much for being here with us today.
7: Thank you for having me.
5: Today's show is all about film and cinema, so this is so exciting. So let's talk about the basics of this, right? When you say Film Happy Valley, what are you actually trying to build here?
7: So with Film Happy Valley, we are trying to bring productions into the central Pennsylvania region of Pennsylvania and make sure that people are aware of Happy Valley and the Center County region and all the amenities and resources that we have there for your productions or for your media projects, the skilled labor that we have, the venues, the film-friendly businesses. We want you to take advantage of all of that and bring your productions into Pennsylvania and hopefully Happy Valley.
5: So for me on The Spark, I interview a lot of people that are on the stuff that we see from the audience, like the productions that come across, whether it's a film or it's a theater play or something like that. But half the time we don't talk about what goes on behind the scenes. So for someone who has never worked on a film production before, what does a film commission actually do?
7: So we work directly with the production, the producers, the directors, to make sure that they're getting all the amenities and the resources that they need. So if they're looking for contacts for these different businesses, we will help them get in contact with them, either directly or indirectly. We will make sure that they have the correct permitting that is required for having their productions either in a public park or in a state park. One of our previous films that came through Happy Valley, The Bearing by Garrett Nicholson and Michael Newman and Michael Podolsky, they needed one of these state parks within a couple days' notice, and I was able to assist them with the correct paperwork and the correct information that they would need to kind of expedite that process for them. And luckily, they were able to secure that. So realistically, the Film Commission in Happy Valley, Pennsylvania, is really here to help you get everything that you need for your production so it runs a little smoother in the back end.
5: So when you say everything, someone comes to you, a filmmaker says, and they say, this is what I'm trying to do. And then the film commission makes it happen.
7: We will help make sure that you have all the different paths at your disposal. So that way, you know exactly the avenues that you can travel. If it is financial assistance, we will make sure to help you recognize all the different avenues that you can have in finding grants or sponsorships or even donations. We don't directly help financially, but we will make sure that there is a path forward for you and your production. In terms of resources, we make sure that you are aware of all the hotels in our area, so that way your cast and crew has a place to lodge, making sure that you are aware of the caterers and the different vendors that we have in Happy Valley and just how they can all communicate with one another. And then, you know, we put you on a path to success rather than a path of determinant.
5: Okay, so it's like a network here.
7: Exactly.
5: And you putting them in the right direction. So you said the idea is to bring filmmakers to Happy Valley, PA. So what does Happy Valley have that filmmakers may not realize off the bat?
7: Now, there are a lot of beautiful venues in Happy Valley, Pennsylvania. That would be Center County, Phillipsburg, State College, Bellefonte, Center Hall. There's a plethora of beautiful scenery. Farms, collegiate spaces, urban environments. It is very expansive in the different types of looks that you could be going for, but also all of these different types of looks would be very close in proximity to one another. So having company moves would be a lot simpler, or making sure that you have the specific props and crew and laborers and, you know, the instruments that really make a production smooth to run. We make sure that you are able to have those accommodated to your production, whatever your production style is. So we have that friendly environment. We have businesses that are willing to work with productions. And I think it's just a community that really brings productions more value. And I really want people to see the benefit of filming in Happy Valley.
5: So there's a lot of variety here that filmmakers can shoot around, opposed to having to come here and then realize there's a location that they need, but it's not available. And then they have to makeshift or build a set. So how does that variety attract filmmakers here? How important is that variety? Like you said, the farms, the downtown areas, the buildings, the businesses, and you even have a few colleges here like Penn State as well.
7: Yes. And honestly, we are starting out pretty small. We're doing a lot more short films. Our first feature film just wrapped in August. And honestly, it's been a whirlwind to realize just how effective it is to accommodate a lot of these different needs for these different films. We've had dramas, we've had thrillers, and this last one is kind of more on the horror side. So figuring out the different venues that we have in Center County to accommodate all these films has been really exciting for myself. And also, yes, it's really easy to accommodate a lot of the different needs that go into making these films, especially with Penn State right there and with a lot of the businesses like the Ben Franklin Tech Accelerator and CBICC, the Happy Valley Adventure Bureau, who are there to make sure that all of these amenities are very well established for the producers or the directors that are looking to expand the look of their film. And honestly, I haven't been to many places, but I think Happy Valley, Pennsylvania is really beautiful. And once you get to stand there and do some location scoutings, like, we also provide familiarization tours. We call them fam tours. And this gives you the ability to see the county in all its different variations so that you get a better sense of what you're able to do in Happy Valley for your film.
5: Typically, when someone comes on the show and they're just like, we're trying to bring this to Pennsylvania, I'm like, why Pennsylvania? Because it's a question that you have to ask, especially when it comes to film stuff, right? Because when you think of film, what do you think of? You think of California, you think of Texas, you think of New York, yeah. You know, those places, Georgia, all of that. But, you know, knowing what Pennsylvania has to offer is amazing. So you talked about bringing filmmakers here. Have you thought about talking to students, you know, whether it's Penn State or, you know, another college like Lincoln or somewhere like that, where you have students that are looking to get into the film industry?
7: Yes, and I myself...
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7: Either go to California or stay here and grow my roots here. And I'm an artist who really believes that the best audience you have is the ones that you are around currently. So I wanted to really create something within Pennsylvania that reflects all the lessons that I've learned here. And Pennsylvania itself just has an amazing abundance of artistic talent that I want to be able to kind of retain into the state. And because of that, we even host the Center Film Festival in Center County to make sure that we are celebrating the Made from PA section. So people are aware that if they are here and making films, that there is a way to celebrate their efforts. I think that filming in Pennsylvania gives you a lot of different, what's the word I'm looking for? A lot of different benefits. You have the Pennsylvania tax credit right there. And that's about 25%. And then another 5% if you also do your post-production here. I think these are benefits that would make any filmmaker kind of look at Pennsylvania as a contender among all the other states that we have making films and trying to be part of the industry. I think we have a very strong industry here, and Center County just wants

0: be a part of it.
1: So I think when people hear film industry, they think of people in front of the camera as far as actors and being an actress or even something like a director or producer. But we do know that there are a lot of job opportunities that are behind the scenes. So what are some of the positions that you're hoping to create here that aren't in front of the camera?
0: Now, we're hoping to kind of accelerate and expand the skilled laborers within the grip and gaffer community, electricians, and showcasing how certain trade jobs can skill trade and kind of transfer what they already know into the film industry. Construction, makeup artists, wardrobe, costume designers. There's a bunch of people that work on a film that don't necessarily get the grandstand that they deserve. It takes a village to make a movie the way that it is nowadays. So I really want to make sure that we are kind of showcasing all the different areas of film production and kind of expanding the workforce that we have here in Pennsylvania.
1: We have been talking with Pablo Lopez, film production manager for the Happy Valley Film Commission, about the effort to bring more film productions to Center County and create more opportunities for the people who already live and study here. We'll talk more about what it actually takes to convince a production to come to Pennsylvania and what Pablo hopes the film industry in Happy Valley looks like in a few years from now.
2: 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We talk with Rolling Stone investigative reporter Cheyenne Roundtree about her new book on Combs called Bad Boy for Life. 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
1: Welcome back to The Spark. I'm Aisha Tapp. We're talking about film production here in Pennsylvania and the effort to build a bigger film industry in Center County. Pablo Lopez is the film production manager for the Happy Valley Film Commission. And before the break, we were talking about the people and economic activity that can come with the production. We're going to turn a little bit more towards what it actually takes to get those productions here in the first place. So let's talk about how bringing productions to Pennsylvania, there's also an economic impact for the community as well, because when you have so many people coming in to do a production, like you said, there's so many opportunities, whether you're in front of the camera or not. How does that impact our community economically? Because from my point of view, these people don't live here. They need a place to stay, especially if they're coming back. So where does that money actually go when a production comes into, let's say, Center County, since that's what we keep referring right back to?
0: So with a film's budget, you know, there will always be a budget for the actors and the directors and all that stuff. But you'll also need a budget for their lodging, where they're staying when they come to film on location. The different businesses that you'll be either closing down to, you know, film that street, there will be kind of contracts within that where some of those businesses will be making a profit or at least not losing revenue. And then on top of that, there's you know, the connections of all of these different amenities like hotels, caterers, dog handlers for productions that have animals. There's a lot of ways that their budgets kind of coalesce within the communities that they're set in, especially for their productions. We had a 3-week long production just in August, and I believe they spent somewhere within $125,000 directly within the community. And that's $125,000 that wasn't there prior. So I think that there's a real big boon with a lot of productions coming in to create this economic impact that we're talking about, because they are bringing in their budgets to these locations.
1: I think you just made a case for local businesses when it comes to this.
0: Yeah.
1: I always wonder what happens when they have like, okay, like they're shooting a film here. They need your business. And they're like, okay, I don't care. Well, this chain has been coming here every day for 20 years. I'm not shutting down because they decided to make a movie.
0: That's what a lot of people may not consider. You know, sometimes they might need to close down a street, and that, you know, there are permits that they will need to pay for that. And some of these businesses will need to shut down, and, you know, there are contracts that they can pay for that. So a lot of the profit and a lot of the economic impact really goes to the locations that they're set in, because they are there for such a long time and their budget demands it.
1: So, Pablo, I think you probably just struck some interest for business owners realizing that, okay, this is something that I need to be a part of because this is a wonderful opportunity. So let's say someone that's listening right now in Pennsylvania, whether it's Center County, since we keep talking about Center County, they say, I have a business. I want to be a part of this opportunity, right? My place actually may be useful for a movie. What do they do with that information?
0: Well, what they can definitely do in Center County is contact me at PabloL@happyvalley.com. And what I will do is put you within a directory of businesses that we will then make sure to communicate with productions that we feel kind of coincide with the different looks or the different businesses that they're looking for. And then this way they get to be a part of the conversation and they get to decide on their own terms how they can help. This way the production has a say, the business has a say, and the film commission is there as a kind of directory to these different avenues. But we designate them as film friendly, so that way in the future people are aware of these different businesses and how they've helped with film productions and that they can be approached for film productions. You know, there are some businesses that will, you know, inevitably say, hey, we're good. We don't want to necessarily shut down or help in this way. But there are going to be businesses that find projects like this to be additive to their business model. So we want to make sure that everyone has a say in how they operate with those different productions. So that way everyone gets a benefit from these productions coming into town.
1: Pablo, if this works out the way that you hope it does, what does the film community in Center County, what would that look like that doesn't already exist today if it works out the way that you're hoping that it will?
0: Well, we are still young in essence, but my hope is within the next 10 years, there will be a very big, expanse within our workforce, as well as a studio that is, you know, a kind of sister to, you know, Rock Lidditz or any of the other Harrisburg and Lancaster regional studios. So that way we can all work together within the Pennsylvania system. I want to be able to make this film commission something that is a part of the Pittsburgh, Philadelphia, Harrisburg pipeline. So that way we're all working together to create this amazing opportunity for Pennsylvania, Pennsylvania artists, Pennsylvania creatives and filmmakers. I want to make movies. I think filmmaking and storytelling is one of the most fun things that I've ever encountered in my life. So I just want to be able to continue creating stories, unlocking the steps for, you know, any future Pablos that need a little hand in getting their productions done. And I think that within the next 10 years, we're going to be able to really make a showcase for all the different resources that we have in Center County for film.
1: So I love that you included other cities around Pennsylvania, because I was just like, oh, this is a Center County thing. But then you started naming the other cities and then we were included. So then I got happy. So you said that you are trying to create something also for little Pablos, which is you,
0: yes.
1: that are coming up in the game, trying to figure out more about filmmaking. What is something that you've learned along the way that you wish you knew when you were a student at Penn State trying to get your degree in communications and study film?
0: I back in the day, I was a little too ambitious. I thought everything had to be done by me. And it took a while to realize that it takes a village and it takes a group of people with like minds to really push something forward. And rising tides lifts all boats. So I really do believe that working in collaboration with all the different commissions within Pennsylvania and with, you know, commissioners like John Trey Williams, he is someone who has inspired me to be as ambitious as I am. So I want to make sure that I am including the people that I think really showcase how we can make this a village. And I wish I knew how to do that when I was younger, but I'm really getting a handle on it now and realizing just how important it is to make those connections, network, and to really kind of create a group that you believe can really make things sustain itself. And I would much rather work on making something sustainable than just a single project. And I want to create a model that allows people to come back again and again, or to stay if you are already a resident here, and to see that there is value in your craft, in your art in Pennsylvania. So I think letting go of a lot of personal ego that I had was something that I had to learn, because I just wanted to make movies myself. But now it's so much fun to help others make their movies. I don't think I can see myself doing it any other way now.
1: So for someone listening who is excited about film but has never really thought of Central PA as a place to do that, or where they could build a career, what would you say to them?
0: Expect the unexpected. There's great things in Central Pennsylvania that would make for amazing stories, history, art, culture. There's so much that allows you to craft the story that you want to tell. And if you visit filmhappyvalleypa.com, you'll be able to see a lot of those different resources that we have, a lot of the connecting points that we have to make it a little easier for you to create your project.
1: Pablo, thank you so much for being here with us today and sharing with us about Film Happy Valley PA.
0: Thank you so much for having me. It was a pleasure.
1: That was Pablo Lopez, the film production manager for the Happy Valley Film Commission. The commission is working to attract more productions to Center County while also creating opportunities for the filmmakers, students, and creative professionals who already call the region home. We want to thank Pablo again for joining us and talking with us about what life could look like for the Happy Valley. And for more information about locations, productions, resources, and support for filmmakers in the region, you can find them at Happy Valley PA online. We are going to continue our conversation about opportunities for filmmakers here in Central Pennsylvania right after a short break. I'm Aisha Tab, and you're listening to The Spark.
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7: AI is the big item on the agenda this week as Chinese President Xi Jinping meets with President Trump in Washington, D.C. The talks come after a firestorm of news that has brought AI safety front and center. The hack of Hugging.
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7: Always met with the rejoinder, "What about China?" Sam Sachs is here to tell us more about China's approach to these AI talks. She's a senior fellow at the think tank New America.
10: Both sides share immense vulnerabilities when it comes to artificial intelligence. So whether it's we're talking about job loss, youth addiction online, or whether we're talking

0: About can humans and governments even control AI agents left unmonitored and wreaking havoc on global systems? That sense of shared vulnerability is coexisting from the government leadership level with this sense that if China gets a decisive strategic advantage in AI, it could be game over for the US. So that competitive dynamic is existing alongside really deep concern about what this technology means for the future of humanity.
1: The main sort of strategic way that the United States has attempted to sort of enforce that competition with China is export controls on chips, right? How has that sort of affected the relationship?
0: Starting in the Biden administration, the U.S. government put controls not just on advanced semiconductors going to Chinese end users, but also on the manufacturing equipment. The Chinese side has not responded favorably to this. It has curtailed their access to the compute needed to train new models, but also to do what's called inference, where you ask a model to reason and perform tasks on your behalf. So this is one of the main inputs that any country needs to develop and make use of AI. But what's also happened is that in the absence of U.S. technology, the Chinese domestic industry has kicked into gear, and I think they're increasingly weaning off reliance of the U.S. So it's become counterintuitively less of a choke point than I think the U.S. side may have intended.
1: So realistically, what kind of expectations should we have about what might actually be possible in these meetings this week?
0: I do not expect a grand bargain on AI for China to come out and say, we are also going to pace the frontier. And frankly, I don't think it needs to happen. So I think what I'm expecting to happen based on the meeting that happened in New York City with Besant and Hilifeng, I expect to have meetings to talk about meetings. Let's move Trump and Xi aside on this topic. They're not going to figure it out. They're not going to agree on a grand bargain. But if they can signal, we endorse our technical experts having a way where they can share information about some of these issues, that will make the world a safer place.
2: That's Sam Sachs at New America. Jesus Alvarado produced this episode. I'm Megan McCarty-Carino, and that's Marketplace Tech. This is APM.
3: Humans seem to be losing the war on rats. Rat rangers in D.C. take residents into the city's back alleys at night to learn why rats thrive and ways to reduce rodents. That story on All Things Considered from NPR News.
4: Good afternoon, and thank you for listening to WITF. The ABC 27 weather forecast, partly cloudy and cool tonight. The low will be 50. Partly cloudy weather is continuing into this weekend with a nice high of 72 both tomorrow and Saturday.
5: Welcome back to The Spark. I'm your host, Aisha Tabb. Film doesn't always start with a big budget, a Hollywood studio, or a full production crew. Sometimes it starts with an idea, a group of people, and a deadline. That's the idea behind CineSpark, a central Pennsylvania platform bringing independent filmmakers and other creatives together to make and showcase short films. Through challenges, workshops, and community projects, CineSpark gives artists a chance to create something new, often with limited time and a lot of room for creativity. CineSpark is continuing to expand its community of filmmakers, writers, artists, and other creatives here in central Pennsylvania. Today, we're talking about that effort, what it takes to make a film under pressure, and what collaboration is like at the heart of CineSpark. Michael Martone is the founder and president of CineSpark. McCaffrey Martone is a writer and multimedia artist, and Darian Reimold is a filmmaker and founder of Crying Light Studios. They join us here on The Spark. Okay, well, today we have CineSpark on The Spark here at WITF. Michael, this is your baby, your idea. You are the founder of CineSpark. Where did that idea come from?
6: The idea started, honestly, with kind of picking up the pieces and at the end of the day just wanting to keep something community-based and creative-based in Central PA going, because at the end of the day, the concept of 48-hour films isn't a new idea, but it's something that we kind of like specialize in. So we'd been a platform for people for some time just to create, and when a former organization kind of dispersed, disbanded, we just really wanted to keep it going because we saw so much positivity in what was happening. So really just a couple of us were like, hey, we need to make sure this does not, you know, end anytime soon.
5: So when you say a 48-hour movie, what does that mean? That sounds like a really long time.
6: A 48-hour film is a really interesting concept, and it's kind of the core of how we started. So 48-hour film is exactly that. You have 48 hours to create a film. So you get some sort of challenge, some topic or prompt on a Friday, let's say, and you have until Sunday to submit said film. So teams will register. And with this, the goal really isn't perfection. It's more of an exercise. And the goal is to be creative and make something in this impossible, you know, situation. And that's at the end of the day what filmmaking is. So the 48-hour film concept is still the kind of the core of what we do, although we've branched out a little beyond that now.
5: Okay, I'm so glad you said that, because from my point of view, mind you, I don't do anything that has to do with film. But when you said 48-hour film, I was thinking, so are we sitting there watching a 48-hour film? No, but I love this idea. So you did say that this is something that you wanted to keep in central Pennsylvania. Why?
6: I think, again, a lot of the time with film, everyone will, oh, are you going out to L.A.? Or, oh, are you in New York? And right here in central PA, we're actually in a beautiful spot, and we're around so much. You know what I mean? So there's a lot of talent right here in central PA. And I think trying to partner with organizations and collaborate with filmmakers, I think that's the way that we grow this independent filmmaking community right here in our home. And so Darien down in York, and we have people in Harrisburg, we have people out in Lancaster, we have people all over central PA, and we'll continue to grow. But I just always felt like there's an abundance of talent right here. So let's highlight that and try to grow together.
5: And what happens if someone submits an idea who's never done film before?
6: That's what we champion. We want first-time filmmakers. Actually, last year alone, we had 8 first-time filmmakers. And so I always come back to the word accessible. I think we're one of the most accessible film festivals and filmmaking organizations that there are, because we want to promote just creation. We want people to make what they want to make, and we want to give that platform so that we see it come to life, and you share that in an audience, and that's a special thing. It's hard to come by.
5: So clearly these are all independent films. How hard is it to pull all of that together? Because like there's so many other resources, and then there's other people that you're collaborating with as well, and you're trying to put something together within 48 hours. Right. How difficult is that?
6: Oh, man. I might defer to Darien on this one as well, because I actually have been out of the 48-hour filmmaking game for a little while. You know, I spent a lot of time creating, and now that I've taken on this other role, it's really putting the films together. And so, I mean, 2 days is an impossible. Filmmaking is a challenge in itself, and putting a time restraint plus a challenge to go with that.
5: Yeah, Darien, how do you do it?
7: Sometimes it doesn't happen. Sometimes it does. I mean, some of my original ideas that I put together, I'm like, oh, this is going to be great. I'm going to love this. And then they just don't happen. So those 48-hour formats really are pushing you to adapt. And I learned some of my biggest lessons in those, because you're like, okay, I have something clear in my mind. And then that goes away. So you have to try and experiment with new things. So honestly, in those failures and the not so great things, you get some of the biggest learning lessons. And that's where I've gotten some of the biggest learning lessons from CineSpark and their challenges.
5: That brings me back to the name. How did you come up with CineSpark?
6: Shout out Michael Fisher.
5: Oh, yeah, he's great.
6: He works great.
5: Here at WITF.
6: And a
5: yeah.
6: co-founder as well. He's very essential to this organization and what we do. And I believe that was his call on the name. We were, you know, a group of us, like I said, at the end of the previous organization, kind of had an initial meeting that a handful of us were at. And of course, a new name was kind of on the list of things to achieve. But I'll give credit to Fish on that one, because not only did he come up with a name, he just went ahead and made a logo to pitch to the group. So it was just being proactive in that sense and just doing it. And that's, again, kind of the essence of what we do is 48 hours. You're not looking for perfection, which so many artists often struggle with, myself included. So the goal isn't perfection. That goal is to get something completed and finish the, you know.
5: Well, you know, that's what they say, like procrastination and perfection are close cousins, and you'll never grow if you don't put something out there. So I've definitely heard that before. So what pulled you in after Mike said, here's this logo, I want you to be part of it? And then you say, OK, that's great, I'm going to be the founder, too.
6: Well, Fisher and I had, honestly, we've worked very closely for some time. I think it even goes back to me, Fisher and Chan, creating our first project together, which was for the Harrisburg Fringe Festival back in 2023. That was the first Fringe Festival here in Harrisburg. 717 Arts has been putting that on for a handful of years now, and the way it's grown is really inspiring and really incredible. So working on that project, which started as a 48-hour film, and then we kind of just kept the ball rolling because we all saw something special with it, and that developed into a year-long passion project that got accepted into the Harrisburg Fringe Festival. So we, the three of us had a really great working relationship, and so when it was like, again, let's kind of pick up these pieces and let's just make sure we keep it going because this is important to this community and there's really not much like it. So,
5: absolutely. McCaffrey, how'd you get involved?
8: I got dragged into it.
5: You got dragged into it?
8: Yes, because it's my brother's project. It's CineSpark is his organization that he's been working on. So, but even before CineSpark even existed or was a star in the sky, he had asked me, he always asked me to be in his films and to act or to help him write something. So I have a background as a writer and an artist, not originally in film, but I think it's fun to be a part of the process. And so he always like tries to use the people around him and our family members and things like that. So that's how I got involved, just because my brother is so passionate about this and I want to help him make the things that he wants to make. And then I like to write as well and like write scripts. So, and he can make those into movies. So that's how we work together.
5: Well, what's that like for you? Because as a writer, that's a lot that falls on you because you come in with all the ideas and whatnot, but then you also have this 48-hour deadline.
8: Mm-hmm. Well, a lot of times for the 48 hours, we have ideas, but we don't always have like a full script written out. We'll have like the outline maybe, but we don't have like exact lines of dialogue or things like that. We kind of do that more just winging it a lot of the time.
6: And I would say you could really speak on it for the community collaboration, because I would say your writing really got to shine in the most recent project that we all worked on together, actually. You want to talk about that at all?
8: Yeah. So for the community, collaboration, we all sort of got together and started throwing ideas out about what we could actually make together. And so my brother asked me to share some of my ideas. And one of the ideas that I shared was something that I had been writing for the last 2 years or so. Like, it was an idea that I had for the last 2 years. And it seemed to resonate with the people there because they ended up choosing that to do for the community collaboration. And so I was able to finish that script. And then, so it's strange because for 2 years, it was just in my head and it was just me. And then I wrote the script and I gave it to the rest of the people around at the collaboration. And so then they all got to put their hands on it and they all got to work on it and add their own ideas. And it changed from just my own thing to something that we all have created together. And if it was just me working on it, it never would have seen... If it was just me working on it, it never would have saw the light of day. But because everybody at CineSpark are passionate filmmakers and they wanted to make something, that's how it got created, because of everybody here.
5: We'll hear more about how CineSpark brings filmmakers together, what happens when you give a group of artists a deadline and a creative challenge, and what they hope to build here in Central Pennsylvania.
9: An ever-warming world, rising sea levels, shrinking glaciers. It's easy to despair over the climate crisis. But scientist Tim Lenton says not every tipping point leads to doom.
10: I definitely wouldn't want to leave people with just the scary stuff, because then we all feel disempowered. Little old us can make a bigger difference than we think.
9: Positive climate tipping points. That's on the next On Point. 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
4: Good afternoon, and thank you for listening to WITF. The ABC 27 weather forecast, partly cloudy and cool tonight. The low will be 50. Partly cloudy weather is continuing into this weekend with a nice high of 72 both tomorrow and Saturday.
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5: Welcome back to The Spark. I'm Aisha Tabb. We're talking with the team behind CineSpark, a central Pennsylvania filmmaking community that's bringing independent filmmakers and other creatives together through short film challenges, screenings, and collaborative projects. Michael Martone, McCaffrey Martone, and Darian Reimold are still with us, and we're going to pick up where we just left off. Michael, I want to go back to the 48-hour deadline. So what does it take to go from this is an idea to this is a film to fruition?
6: I think, again, that whole concept of not being too hung up on the details and getting out of that perfectionist mind state. So for me, it's every time I approach a 48 with some sort of concept or idea that I want to experiment with. It's something very... And I generally lean towards experimental film, but it's often some sort of crazy idea that I want to just see if it works or if I can pull it off. And so I feel like the 48 hours, it gives you a purpose and a deadline, which as an artist are often two very important things, because just having that reason to create and having like a little bit of a direction with the challenge or whatever it may be, that gives you a purpose. And having a deadline, as I know very, very well, is very important as well. So I really just think putting your mind to something and trying it, whether, like Darian said, you might not always complete a film. On our end, I will also say, like, the goal ultimately is to show people's work. So often, even if someone doesn't get something completed right in that 48 hours, but they reach out, you know, they're having whatever sort of issue, we're very flexible with deadlines. And we try to differentiate the competition from the screening. Because at the end of the day, the real prize is to see your work on the big screen. We have a great partnership with Midtown Cinema. So at the end of these competitions, there's always a screening of everyone's work together at the cinema. And seeing, you know, a handful of short films together, it could be 10, 15 short films back to back to back, all with the same kind of direction, and seeing how different each of them are and how personal people get, it's really kind of the reward in itself. It's hard to have a direction to show your work on a big screen in front of an unbiased audience who otherwise maybe never would have seen your work. So that to me is the real prize is getting that work shown. And so we really try to make sure that even if you don't meet that deadline, we show your work as an exhibition or just, you know, something prior to the competition part of the show.
5: So someone submits an idea to you, like on your website, then what happens? Then it go to McCaffrey and she starts writing, and then you have Darian that's involved who's making films and running around, and then you edit it on maybe hour 20. What's that process?
6: It's actually a whole bunch of different teams. So I kind of view us as a platform. So we extend the invite and the competition to everyone. We generally go about it through our social media where we say, hey, in 2 weeks, the competition is going to kick off at 7 p.m. Look out for the prompt. And so we utilize Eventbrite, and we have a space for teams to register. And so it could be 10 different teams. Darian often has registered. McCaffrey might want to make her own film. All these people from really anywhere, and especially all over Central PA, can log on, can register their team, and then they each get the prompt at, like, let's say 7 p.m. on Friday. It goes out to everyone. So now everyone is kind of brainstorming on Friday night. What can I do in the next 2 days to, like, create something? So then, you know, the teams go about the submission process, and that's where sometimes there are late entries. Sometimes, you know, everyone's right on time. And then we kind of curate a playlist and put everything together for the screening that comes up in about 2 weeks after. So,
5: all right. Well, back to Darian. So you are super young. You are 19 and you are already making films and running your own studio. When you hear you have 48 hours to make a movie, what are you thinking?
7: my immediate thought is, who can I get involved? So I have about 10 people that work with me in my studio, all volunteers. Thank goodness for them. And they love the craft just as much as I do. So as soon as I get that prompt at 7 or 8 p.m., I'm like, okay, I'm writing the script. And I'm like, who can I get involved? Texting who's available. And I get so much support from them, and they love doing it. So honestly, it just brings like a warmth in my heart that, you know, I found these people along my own journey, and then I get to help them experience some things early on in theirs, because they're all 17, 18, only our oldest member is 20 years old. So it's all these different people around my age group getting to experience that love for filmmaking, and then going to the actual screenings and seeing themselves on the big screen with everybody else it's a super exciting process.
12: So from your point of view, this is really interesting, because most filmmakers, they have their own team of people where they just have those go-to persons. But in this sort of a thing, there's a whole lot of a collaboration. So what's it like collaborating with different people that you may not have had a working relationship with before?
7: Oh, it's so awesome. So like on our community collaboration event, I had not really worked with RJ or even Mike to an extent on an actual film. But then seeing like how we can work together on such a big project, something almost 40 minutes long, is so incredible, because we can see how each of our own unique talents and how I can bring people to the set and let them experience that. And we created a couple songs for the movie as well, bringing everybody's own unique talents into one specific place that you might have never been able to experience is such an incredible event that I would never thought would be able to happen.
12: Oh, that's so amazing that you can just trust all of these strangers that they're going to do the right thing. I can never do that. I micromanage until I'm like, okay, I know you got it, and let me back up a little bit. So that's amazing that you could do that. McCaffrey, for you, a lot of people collaborate, up to 20 people. That's a lot. So how do you still make sure that everyone has a voice in what they're doing?
8: I think just because of the community that we've created here, it's a pretty open community. We don't want it to be stressful. We want people to get along. And I feel like everybody that we work with knows what they're doing. So we don't really have to micromanage everything that we do. And we want to take everybody's ideas into consideration and see if there's maybe something that we wouldn't have thought of before.
12: And Michael, The Nightmare Tapes is coming back for its second year, and it sounds like this is one of the projects that people are really, really excited for. What's the concept?
6: So I think people get excited about The Nightmare Tapes for a variety of reasons. First of all, filmmakers love horror. It's just, you know, it's fun to make. You get to really branch out, be really creative and experimental, and I think a lot of people resonate with that. But I think the main reason that people are drawn to it is because we actually branch off of the 48 with this a little bit. And rather than 2 days, you instead get 2 weeks. So 2 weeks to create a film is still a pretty impossible task. It's by no means can you sit back and relax, but you can do so much more when you have, you know, 2 weekends to coordinate with people's schedules. You have a couple of days that you can actually script a little bit more than we normally would for a 48 and things like that. So I think you also get a little bit longer of a maximum runtime in your film. So often the 48-hour films are limited to an 8-minute max. This one, we bump it up to 15 minutes. And 15 is kind of a long time. You can tell a really quality story in 15 minutes. So it really gives just the opportunity to switch things up a little bit and veer off of that 48-hour task, be a little more refined and intentional with what we're doing. And we normally get some of our most quality productions out of that.
12: So you also give people some really strange props to use, which are really interesting. So how weird does it get?
6: The props are always fun to curate. And often, honestly, we just try to like reach out to people and say, hey, if anyone has anything they'd like to donate for us to give away. That's honestly how it's been handled the past couple of years. This year, I do plan on the next month, we have a little bit of time, and we're making our way over to a couple antique stores and just finding some really unique things, I think, because it doesn't necessarily have to be anything horror related. People can be, it sparks the creativity, I think.
12: Well, tell us about some of the props that you used in the first year. Well, you know, since it's over and we're looking forward to the second year.
6: Let's see. So, Darian, your prop was a letterbox?
7: Mm-hmm, that was correct. Yeah, I used that as actually the murder weapon.
5: How do you make that scary?
6: That's a great question.
7: I had this idea long ago of like a stalker kind of story, and my film last year was called Dear Charlotte. It's like an internet personality allows people to write letters to her, and all of them are really weird except for this one guy, and she keeps continually writing with him until his letters start to get progressively weirder, and eventually he's had enough when she's not responding, and he goes and does some bad things to her. But like having that as a constant piece of the story, like she tries to give it away and then it just suddenly returns to her. And then the stalker actually using it as the murder weapon is kind

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7: An ever-warming world, rising sea levels, shrinking glaciers, it's easy to despair over the climate crisis.
8: Well, the Earth is getting hotter than ever, with the last 11...
9: Glaciers have been melting at a pace that has accelerated since the 2000s.
7: But scientist Tim Lenton says not every tipping point leads to doom.
10: I definitely wouldn't want to leave people with just the scary stuff, because then we all feel disempowered. And we're not going to get out of trouble. Little old us can make a bigger difference than we think. Electrifying home heating, so heat pumps, switching to electric personal mobility, whether it's cars or two-wheelers or three-wheelers in the global south majority world. And even in those countries that politicians might be resisting, that tipping is coming anyway.
7: I'm Meghna Chakrabarty. Today on Point, positive climate tipping points and what each of us can actually do to help save the planet. Stay with us.
11: Live from NPR News, I'm Lakshmi Singh. Journalists from MS Now, CNN, and Politico are being allowed back into the White House after the Secret Service barred them from entry this morning in contradiction of a federal court order. The outlets then asked the judge to immediately intervene. According to details of a court filing from the director of White House press operations, the outlets revoked credentials, including badges confiscated today, were again accessible by 10 this morning. Last week, President Trump banned CNN, Politico, and MS Now from the White House over their unfavorable coverage of him. The Justice Department also cited national security concerns. Jamil Jaffer is a lawyer and director of the Knight First Amendment Institute at Columbia University. He spoke to NPR's Here and Now about the implications of Trump's actions.
12: The ultimate injury here is not to the news organizations, it's to the public. You know, the reason these news organizations have this special access is so that they can serve as proxies for the public, so that they can, you know, get us the information we need to evaluate government decisions and government conduct. And when the president attacks the press pool in this way, yes, it affects CNN and Politico and MS Now, but much more importantly, it affects our ability to get independent reporting about the government.
11: The standoff is unfolding during Chinese President Xi Jinping's state visit to the U.S. And NPR's Deepa Shivaram is covering that story.
13: Xi and his wife arrived at the White House and were greeted by President Trump and First Lady Melania Trump. In his remarks, Trump said he and Xi have met all over the world since Trump first became president in 2017. They last met in Busan, Korea, about a year ago.

0: 50%. They then campaign for like a decade to get some other demands, like have road tolls waived for electric vehicles, have VAT waived. Very entertaining story, won't give the whole of it, but they were literally driving the electric vehicle around Oslo, refusing to pay the road tolls, getting it impounded, and then embarrassing the state when the vehicle would come up for auction and some friend of theirs would buy it back and give it back to them, and then they'd repeat the cycle. So they fought hard, and then government basically came on board. At the same time, there was experimentation with early electric vehicles, and people in the populations actually decided they quite liked them, especially trundling around the city. And so a bunch of factors then come into play that mean this little old quite cold nation is 10 years ahead of the rest of the world, basically. And those policies were needed in that context as the first nation to tip to make basically the price of owning an EV comparable of already around 2013. But now, globally, the further you go down the transition, the cheaper the batteries and therefore the electric vehicles are getting, and less you need any policy support.
1: Well, so let's apply some scientific and journalistic skepticism to this, Professor, if we may. Norway is a really interesting example, and a lot of people might say, well, focusing on the positive tipping point of 2010-ish is kind of missing the more important point, and that is, in Norway, there was already in existence a political climate that would that's more was more receptive to, say, activist messages about EV adoption, and also, well, just the actual physical climate, because Norwegians, I doubtlessly have been seeing changes in, you know, in the climate in Norway, just as we were talking about in Greenland, Alaska, et cetera. So those two things were already in place, and significantly so for quite a while, which then allowed the positive tipping point to happen. Meaning, if we don't have similar things in place elsewhere, a positive tipping point simply is, it's a pipe dream.
0: Well, yes and no, in the sense that at the time, the Norwegian Prime Minister was increasing not just Norwegian oil and gas extraction, but export and sales. And that was part of what motivated the activists. They were very unhappy about that. So it is true that you could argue it's cultural in Norway that people are a bit more connected to nature. There's a lot of it, there's a lot of mountains, a lot of space. But we're, like I mentioned, we've seen other markets now tip very, very different political context, shall we say, tipping wholeheartedly, not just to electric vehicles, but the other really big story, the tipping point to renewable energy, especially solar panels getting ever cheaper and wind turbines as well. So I guess my bigger point there would be change has to start somewhere, and it's fine if it starts among the rich when it or and the more progressive nations, but then it becomes more and more accessible and doesn't need such a supportive context because it starts to become economically the cheapest option to and then okay, the of course politics, and I don't need to say this to your audience, of course politics can then fight back because it might be that it's the politics of the incumbents who benefit from maintaining the old status quo, and we see more than one example of that around the world. But ultimately, the economics is usually triumph. So perhaps the odd time we're in right now is that battleground where it does in some places, it doesn't in others. But for normal people who just want to get around or have, you know, power their homes, ultimately it's not about politics. They're going to take the cheaper option. And this is rapidly becoming the cheapest option.
1: Well, and maybe we're also giving Norway too much credit here, because you did say correctly earlier that, you know, China, India, there we have massive nations here, who actually, I would say, are leading the EV global revolution.
0: Absolutely. China is leading the clean tech revolution, hands down. But it's not a simple story that's often told of, oh, it's just the Chinese government, you know, boosting their own industry. That has become super important. But if we switch to thinking about like solar panels, which are all, you know, largely coming out of China, it started out with some entrepreneurs who were like researchers from Australia, Chinese and Australian researchers, setting up some startup companies for solar in the early 2000s. And as several things fell into place, it was

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1: Wrong. 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
4: 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The ABC 27 weather forecast, partly cloudy and cool tonight. The low will be 50. Partly cloudy weather is continuing into this weekend with a nice high of 72 both tomorrow and Saturday.
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7: Welcome to the newsroom. I'm Charlotte Gallagher. We'll be live in Washington as President Trump hosts his Chinese counterpart. On the table, AI and security.
8: The decisions we make in these areas today can promote peace and prosperity for decades and decades to come.
7: But will the two superpowers make any diplomatic breakthroughs? In New York, the UN hears from the Palestinian president in a pre-recorded speech after he was denied a visa.
9: How much longer will some states continue to remain silent on Israel or supply it with the weapons that it uses against our people?
7: The Israeli Prime Minister is due to speak soon. Hear from our correspondent in the Ukrainian capital as the city is pounded by Russian missiles and drones. And the boxing grudge match between Tyson Fury and Anthony Joshua is finally on.
10: Live from NPR News, I'm Lakshmi Singh. CNN, MS Now, and Politico journalists are being allowed back into the White House after a federal judge issued a temporary restraining order against President Trump's ban. However, televised poll coverage of the president and White House events remains on hold. This as President Trump holds a high-stakes meeting with Chinese leader Xi Jinping and prepares to host a state dinner tonight. NPR's Emily Fang has more on their talk so far.
11: Trump told China's Xi Jinping and the Chinese delegation the two countries should work together and recalled how during World War II the two militaries fought together on the same side. And Xi Jinping said both countries were, quote, great peoples, announced two Chinese pandas would come to the U.S. soon, and offered to resuscitate an educational exchange initiative for thousands of American and Chinese students to study in the other's country. These friendly remarks belie what has been a tense relationship, however. Trump wrote on Truth Social that artificial intelligence would also be discussed today, but he suggested the two countries would not pursue joint regulation of AI. Emily Fang, NPR News, Washington.
10: The finance giant Freddie Mac says mortgage rates are above 7% for the first time since January of 2025. NPR's Stephen Bisaha says unease in the bond market is driving up the cost of long-term loans.
12: The cost of a 30-year fixed-rate mortgage has been rising fast as investors worry about inflation and the possibility of other interest rate hikes from the Federal Reserve. Economist Joel Kahn with the Mortgage Bankers Association says that really slows down the housing market.
13: If they want to buy, that adds a lot to their monthly payment. Also prevents some borrowers from qualifying for their mortgage because of this higher expected payment.
12: Adding to the problem, high rates can trap existing homeowners where they are, which limits supply. Mortgage rates have risen more than a full percentage point since March. For a new loan on a median-priced home, that's enough to increase monthly payments by hundreds of dollars. Stephen Bisaha, NPR News.
10: A new analysis of Census Bureau data finds the poverty rate for seniors has risen for a fifth straight year. NPR's Jennifer Ludden reports older, lower-income adults are struggling to save for retirement.
14: The

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1: 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The ABC 27 weather forecast, partly cloudy and cool tonight. The low will be 50. Partly cloudy weather is continuing into this weekend with a nice high of 72 both tomorrow and Saturday.
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1: 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I'm David Payne. Coming up at 4:04 on All Things Considered, the latest Franklin and Marshall College poll on a key congressional race here in central Pennsylvania. WITF's fall membership campaign is upon us, and your generosity remains essential to our mission. 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

0: as the race is just to say it's a very close race. There's still enough undecided voters to tilt towards one candidate or the other. And there's still some time to go before Election Day. So certainly this race isn't fixed in place. We would expect those numbers to change.
1: The poll also finds economic concerns are top of mind for voters. 22% say the economy is the most important problem facing Pennsylvania today, and 45% say they're worse off financially than a year ago. Meanwhile, just 27% think President Donald Trump is doing an excellent or good job.
0: Those numbers reflect what we're seeing statewide. So even in a district that's a marginally Republican district, those voters are feeling very much like the voters in the rest of the state.
1: Election Day is November 3rd. In Harrisburg, I'm Katie Knoll, WITF News.
2: Two York County meat processors are among those sharing in more than $600,000 in grants to help grow their businesses. The funds come courtesy of Pennsylvania's Farm Bill. A total of 10 processors were awarded grants. They include Detraglia Farms LLC, awarded $600,000, and Dillsburg-based Cabin Hollow Butcher Shop, whose grant totals $71,000. It's 68 degrees in Hershey, 64 in Gettysburg, 66 in Reading. I'm David Payne, WITF News.
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7: 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Hi, I'm Jordan Wilkie, here with my friend and colleague, Jackie Polachko, and this is a momentous day to celebrate during this time where we're celebrating public radio, and that's because Jackie is our new news director, and we are so excited to have her here. Jackie, are you as excited as I am?
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9: This is All Things Considered from NPR News. I'm Juana Summers.
10: And I'm Scott Detrow. If you have been waiting for homes to get more affordable before buying, you are going to have to keep waiting. Mortgage rates for a standard loan are now more than 7% for the first time in well over a year. Here to tell us what this means for home buyers is NPR's Stephen Bisaha. Hey there.
11: Hey, Scott, hope you're not planning on moving anytime soon.
10: Not anymore, for sure. I mean, what is going on here?
11: Yeah, well, you know, these rates, they are rising fast. The most common type of mortgage is the 30-year fixed rate mortgage. 2 weeks ago, the national average was about 6.75% for the interest rate. Today, it's up more than 0.25%. So by mortgage rate standards, that is a sharp jump.
10: So what do we think happened to cause such a big jump?
11: Okay, stop me if you've heard this one before. It goes back to the U.S. war against Iran. The wars played a big part in driving up mortgage rates by driving up the cost of oil and with it inflation. Inflation concerns go up, bond yields go up, and mortgage rates tend to follow. And remember, the bond market influences borrowing costs all across the economy, including for homes. There's also a bunch of other factors hitting the bond market like all at once right now.
10: Okay, run through a few of those for me.
11: Well, you got like tech companies issuing their own bonds to pay for data centers and AI. Investors are buying up those instead of government bonds. You also had the Federal Reserve raise their benchmark interest rate last week about 0.25 percentage point. That's a pretty modest move, but some of the Fed's policymakers are signaling more hikes could be on the way. Investors do not love that. And underneath all this is still stubbornly high inflation. I did speak with Joel Kahn. He's an economist with the Mortgage Bankers Association. He says all these factors contribute to higher rates and really squeeze home buyers.
12: If they want to buy, that adds a lot to their monthly payment. Also prevents some borrowers from qualifying for their mortgage because of this higher expected payment.
11: And it also slows down home sales.
10: Stephen, I'm going to ask you to make a lot of people very sad by walking through in detail what exactly a 7% mortgage rate would mean for people's budgets.
11: Yeah, sorry to do it. But, you know, if you have the average home in the U.S., like median sale price, it's around $430,000. If you got a standard loan right before the war when rates were right around 6%, you'd be paying a little more than $2,000 a month on just the principal and interest. But if you got a loan at today's rate, that'd be more than $200 extra each month. And $200 more each month, that could put a big squeeze on a lot of people's budgets. And there's a really important caveat here. What you pay depends on your credit score. If your credit score is less than excellent, you'd be paying a lot more each month for a home.
10: What does this mean for people who already own a home?
11: Well, most of them have a fixed rate mortgage, so rates going up doesn't really affect their monthly housing budget. But if they want to move into a new house, they could end up paying a lot more. Like take someone with a 3% rate during COVID. If they sold their home today and moved into like a similar size place, some similar size loan, they'd be paying $800 more each month. This is the reason why so few people are selling their homes, and they just can't make the math work.
10: That is NPR's personal finance reporter, Stephen Bisaha. Thank you so much.
11: Thank you, Scott.
9: Renters are also feeling the squeeze, and not just those with low incomes. New research from the Urban Institute shows that more renters are struggling to pay for housing each month. NPR's Marissa J. Lang joins us now to explain why this shift has experts worried. Hey there.
13: Hey.
9: Okay, so I'm a renter. I've got a bunch of questions here, but start by telling us, what are we learning that's new in this research?
13: Totally. Fellow renter here. And the number of renters who are struggling to pay for their housing has increased a lot, according to this new study, which took more than 10,000 adults and asked them if at any point in 2025 they had to miss a rent payment, either completely or if they had to file it late because they couldn't afford to pay the full amount. Mm-hmm. And what the researchers found was, yeah, around 20% of renters had this happen. That is a big jump from the year before, and actually the largest percentage researchers have seen since they started doing this affordability survey in 2019. The most surprising piece, they told me, was that this jump isn't being driven by low-income renters, who typically have the hardest time making payments, as you would imagine. Instead, what they saw was middle-income renters experiencing a huge shift in their ability to afford basic needs like housing. Here's researcher Samantha Batko.
14: The expansion to middle-income households with significantly more households reporting challenges paying rent, that definitely raises concerns for me that there are potential implications for inflow into homelessness.
13: These middle-income families are a group that have not historically been struggling at this rate.
9: So is rent just increasing that much?
13: Rents have been going up nationally, yes, but it's not just the rent. Wages haven't kept up with inflation, which we know has been climbing, and the costs of other goods and services has been going up and up and up. Mm-hmm. So with prices rising and families' earnings holding more or less steady, it's forcing people to make tough choices about where to spend the money they have. Julia Orduña from Texas Housers, an organization that helps low-income families, put it to me this way.
15: I think people are really struggling to decide what is most important to pay. Are we paying for medications? Are we paying for food on the table? Or are we paying our rent?
13: She told me that rent hikes have been happening in places other than the sticker price of an apartment. In communities she works with in Texas, renters are seeing all kinds of additional fees tacked onto their rent. So things like pet fees or trash collection fees or pest control fees or parking. There's this cost creep driving everything up. And if people start to fall short, they get hit with late fees on top of that.
9: Okay, so if more people are now falling behind on their rent as well as these other housing costs, does that mean we're seeing higher rates of eviction?
13: That's what experts are worried about, but it's not showing up in the numbers yet, at least not nationally. Evictions jumped way up across the U.S. post-pandemic, but since 2023 or so, eviction rates have held pretty steady. But that doesn't mean evictions aren't happening. And what experts worry about is that the kind of people facing eviction could be changing. Here's Orduña again.
15: We are seeing that people are being evicted in higher income areas as well, which is something that we're asking ourselves. If it's not in lower income areas or in areas where people are on fixed incomes, we do assume that some of these folks are middle income earners.
9: Do they have a sense of why evictions would be hitting middle income tenants?
13: Experts and outreach workers I spoke to say that what's going on is rents and other costs keep rising, but wages, even middle-income wages, are not keeping pace. That means more people experiencing housing insecurity or even homelessness for what's probably the first time.
9: That's NPR's Marissa J. Lang. Thanks.
13: Thanks, Juana.
10: Humans are losing the war on rats. Not that we aren't trying. Many cities use poison and traps. Chicago and Boston are trying birth control. Washington, D.C. just launched its own rat contraceptive program. It is just not enough, though. Here in Washington, NPR's Ava Berger went out with a group teaching easier and less poisonous solutions.
16: Normally, it would be hard to organize 24 people who don't know each other to wander down a dark alleyway on a Wednesday night. Not for the rat rangers.
17: All right, everyone. My name is Holly Gerberich.
16: Holly Gerberich is an anthrozoologist and urban rat specialist.
17: What I really want you to, like, reframe the conversation is, how do we make our environment less welcoming to rats? Because the reason that they're here is because we provide an ideal environment for them.
16: She leads residents on rat walks through Washington, D.C.'s rat-infested alleys. The group, equipped with headlamps, closed-toed shoes, and a hesitant curiosity, slowly creeps down the alleyway to find rats.
18: Yeah, he's right there. He's big.
19: Healthy.
18: Yeah. Chubby.
16: This alley is crowded with overflowing garbage cans. There's a squished bag of dog waste, dinner leftovers, and the remnants of a stick of butter.
17: I mean, this is just a hive of activity out. Look at this. This one, this trash can has a hole in the bottom, which is kind of unusual. There. Oh, look at this guy. A little juvenile. Yep.
16: Urban cities have long used poison to curb rat numbers, but it's still not enough. Bobby Corrigan is a rodentologist in New York. He said these chemicals are not an effective solution. They also kill more than just rats.
18: It's like planting a landmine, you know, for wildlife.
16: Rat walkers Zach Wood and his partner Lydia Barker said a litter of foxes died near their home from rat poison.
19: I mean, we're animal lovers, so I mean, it's not just seeing like the foxes and the hawks and the owls and the animals that everyone loves suffer. I don't want the rats to suffer either. And if there's a more humane solution, I always want to try that.
16: Katrina Valente, on the other hand, is fed up. She has the phone numbers for the city's rat inspectors. That's because rats took over her backyard. She can't even use it.
20: Everybody deserves a place to live. Rats are on this world like every other animal, right? But it's the disease, the uncleanliness, everything. It's like I don't have the sympathy for them.
16: I met up with DC's rodent control program manager, Andre Pittman, who's laying down poison in a downtown alley.
21: I have a team of 16 inspectors. They're out in the field every day, responding to 311 service requests.
16: They started a program earlier this year to deploy rat birth control in parts of the cities. But even with the poison and contraception, it's still not enough. So they're sending the same message as the rat rangers. The key is educating residents about removing the rat's food source. Keep your space neat, no clutter, no trash.
21: Not one person can do this. You know, we can come out and treat all day, but if we're not removing the contributing factors, they're going to reinfest.
16: It's something most of the rat walkers acknowledge they already knew. Mind your trash. Still, the rat safari added the needed encouragement. Lizzie Strickland says she's going to make a group chat with her neighbors. So that would bring people together in a way, the rats.
22: If you want to give them credit for that. Sure.
16: Yes, there's definitely other ways to find community, but fighting rats isn't a bad start. Ava Berger, NPR News, Washington.

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1: The Trump administration vowed to dismantle the U.S. Department of Education, but promised to continue sending money to the country's most vulnerable students.
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3: China's leader Xi Jinping and President Trump met at the White House. It's Xi's first trip to Washington, D.C. in over a decade. They had a lot on their plate, from growing competition over artificial intelligence to the war against Iran. Did the leaders make any progress during their talks? That's on the next Morning Edition from NPR News.
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1: Let's get a check on the weather forecast as we say good afternoon to ABC 27 meteorologist Eric Finkenbinder.
6: Wrapping up a fall-like day with mostly clear skies heading into tonight, and again, comfortably cool with lows near 50. And for Friday, mix of clouds and sunshine, pleasant, highs near 72. From the ABC 27 Weather Center, I'm meteorologist Eric Finkenbinder.
1: At 424, it's 66 degrees in Dallastown, 66 in Mountjoy, 68 in Lebanon. 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
9: 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Hi, I'm Jordan Wilkie here with my friend and colleague Jackie Polochka. How are you doing, Jackie?
10: I'm doing well, Jordan.
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9: 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And I really want to stress that word community. 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
1: 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Katie Noel will talk to one of the directors of the poll at 4:50 on WITF.
11: You're a potato farmer. 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
11: I'm Kai Rizdahl. 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
8: Live from NPR News in Washington, I'm Janine Herbst. It's been a back-and-forth day between the White House and media organizations that President Trump banned because he didn't like their reporting. A federal judge temporarily blocked his ban of CNN, MS Now, and Politico, but journalists couldn't get into the White House this morning. The Trump administration has since restored access. Jamil Jaffer, director of the Knight First Amendment Institute at Columbia University, says the media acts as a proxy for the American public.
14: When the president attacks the press pool in this way, yes, it affects CNN and Politico and MS Now, but much more importantly, it affects our ability to get independent reporting about the government.
8: Speaking there on Here and Now, but an official with one of the pool networks tells NPR they won't cover the White House until the administration provides written assurance that CNN will get full access to Trump. This as Chinese President Xi Jinping is in town for a state dinner at the White House tonight. The issue could end up before the Supreme Court.
15: Officials in Poland say they suspect Russian sabotage after a fire broke out at a Starlink satellite communications station. Esme Nicholson has more.
16: Speaking to public broadcaster TVP, Poland's Deputy Prime Minister Krzysztof Gawkowski called the fire an act of sabotage deliberately designed to disable internet access. The Starlink station in Wiola Krabowska in central Poland serves much of the country and neighbouring Ukraine, including the military. Internet service has been restored. Gawkowski says that investigations into the cause of the blaze are underway, but that it fits the new Russian doctrine of attack. For NPR News, I'm Esme Nicholson in Berlin.
15: Poland says Russia is stepping up its hybrid warfare against NATO countries for supporting Ukraine in Russia's war with the country. Wall Street ended the day in mixed territory. You're listening to NPR News from Washington. Pope Leo arrives in Paris tomorrow for the first papal visit to France since 2008. NPR's Eleanor Beardsley has more.
17: More than 500,000 people are expected to turn out for Mass in Paris's Place de la Concorde Saturday, and a Mass in the Stade de France Friday evening is already sold out with 130,000 people on a waiting list. France is traditionally a Catholic country, but it's also staunchly secular. Vatican expert Marco Politi says this pope appeals to both.
18: Leo is very open to the dialogue with the secular society. He's seen also by the secular society.
17: The pope also heads to the shrine town of Lourdes, where he'll meet with victims of clergy sexual abuse, and the eastern city of Metz to convene with European leaders. Eleanor Beardsley, NPR News, Paris.
15: Mortgage rates are back above 7% for the first time in more than a year. Mortgage buyer Freddie Mac says the average rate for a 30-year fixed-rate loan is 7.03%. That's putting pressure on housing affordability with economic uncertainty brought on by the U.S. war in Iran. Mortgage rates follow the 10-year Treasury bond note, which has risen as concerns mount over high inflation and the size of the federal debt. The National Association of Realtors says the average price of a house is now around $429,000. 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
6: Wrapping up a fall-like day with mostly clear skies heading into tonight. And again, comfortably cool with lows near 50. And for Friday, mix of clouds and sunshine, pleasant highs near 72. From the ABC 27 Weather Center, I'm meteorologist Eric Finkenbinder.
1: At 4:35, it's 68 degrees in Lingolstown, 66 in Shrewsbury, 64 degrees in Chambersburg, 68 degrees at the WITF Public Media Center.
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21: And I'm Juana Summers. One of the most important things the U.S. Department of Education does is to send money to the states and schools that serve the country's neediest students. Now, the Trump administration has vowed to dismantle the Education Department, but has also promised that getting money to schools won't be compromised. NPR spoke to five employees, and they tell a different story, that the ongoing changes are making this work harder and less efficient than before. NPR education correspondent Janaki Mehta joins us with more. Hey there.
22: Hey, Juana.
21: So, Janaki, as a part of this dismantling, the Trump administration has moved hundreds of education workers around to other federal agencies. What did the workers have to say about those moves?
0: Yeah, the workers I spoke to say they don't see how all these changes help students. All five of the employees NPR spoke to asked not to be named because they were afraid they could lose their jobs for speaking publicly. And they tell us they're short-staffed, overworked, and having to learn a bunch of new systems to send out grant money. Systems that belong to other agencies that they say are not built for education grants. And all that is making it harder for staffers to get billions of dollars to the country's most vulnerable students. They pointed to an example, Juana. When a smaller grant shifted to the Labor Department system last year, several states reported their money came months late. And workers say things will be even more complicated with bigger grants that go to schools in all 50 states.
5: What's the Education Department had to say about that earlier delay?
0: They didn't say what was behind that delay, but Ed Press Secretary Savannah Newhouse said the next time they tried to send that same grant money out, it worked. No delay. And she also said shifting employees from one agency to another is standard practice in the federal government.
5: Okay, but fact check, is that actually true? Have employees been moved like this from one federal agency to another in the past?
0: Yeah, so what Newhouse is talking about are interagency agreements, which have been used in the past so federal agencies can share resources. But what's different is how this administration is using them. Members of Congress, including Republicans, have called it unprecedented for an agency to use these agreements to outsource so much of its work. And, you know, just to paint a picture, Juana, education staff are sitting at the Departments of Labor, Justice, State, and Treasury now, just to name a few. In an interview with CBS last November, Education Secretary Linda McMahon talked about these big changes as an experiment.
2: It's like a pilot program, and because I want to prove to Congress that these transfers of programs are more efficient and that they work, then hopefully then we can get Congress to vote and make it a permanent move.
0: But when workers say they're living that experiment and sitting across nine different buildings makes them feel like they're further both ideologically and physically from their mission of serving American students. One longtime staffer told me it feels strange to report every day to a building that doesn't have the word education anywhere.
5: And speaking of buildings, Janaki, I understand that you're tracking the cost of some literal physical dismantling,
0: mm-hmm.
5: right?
0: Yeah, exactly. So earlier this year, the Ed Department announced it would move from its longtime headquarters to a smaller building about a block away to save taxpayer dollars. But interestingly, under the first Trump administration, the Education Department started this big renovation project to bring more of its staff under one roof. And construction records show the department has spent at least $49 million on that project. Now, education workers are leaving this newly renovated building, and the plan is for the Energy Department to eventually move in. A House committee that manages federal buildings has freed up $215 million for yet another renovation to fit the needs of energy staff. Here's Rachel Gittleman, the president of the union that represents many federal education workers.
22: This is a massive waste of taxpayer dollars, and it also created mass confusion and chaos for workers and the public, harming students and families along the way.
5: How's Congress reacting to all these moves?
0: Yeah, lawmakers on both sides of the aisle have proposed legislation to try and stop this dismantling of the Education Department. And Democrats have asked for receipts to show what it costs to make these big changes. And the Government Accountability Office, the federal government's independent watchdog, told us they're also looking into costs.
5: NPR's Janaki Mehta, thank you.
0: Thank you, Juana.
20: Three news organizations say their reporters are back in the White House after being banned by President Trump. The president said this was because they, quote, purposely write negative news. He also cited national security as a reason, and that is an argument Trump often makes when pursuing controversial actions, like building a new White House ballroom and a massive triumphal arch. For more, we are joined by NPR's Greg Myrie. Hey, Greg.
23: Hi, Scott.
20: So first, what is the latest on the three news organizations trying to get back into the White House?
23: Yeah, the three outlets, CNN, Politico, and MS Now, said the White House returned press credentials to their reporters and allowed them back inside around midday today. And after a federal court hearing Wednesday, the judge said early this morning the reporters must be permitted back for 2 weeks while he is considering a final ruling. The judge said the three news organizations have shown a high likelihood of success with their legal challenge. So the reporters are back for now, and we'll keep watching the case.
20: But let's get to that national security question. Even though there is no obvious link to public safety, why does the president keep taking this approach?
23: Yeah, the president's critics say he does this because judges and courts tend to be extremely deferential when a president claims national security. We should stress that in these recent cases, Trump didn't initially invoke national security, authority when he took these actions. Only when faced with legal challenges did the president and his lawyers turn to national security as a defense. Here's Harold Hongju Ko. He's a former State Department official who now teaches at Yale Law School.
7: It's a lipstick he puts on every pig. Tariffs are for national security. Building a border wall is for national security. Building a ballroom is for national security. At a certain point, as P.G. Barnum says, you can't fool all the people all the time.
9: Does it work sometimes, though?
23: Well, it has worked in many cases for presidents. They determine what a national security issue is. And most every president in the modern era has made this claim. You know, we saw it a lot under President George W. Bush. He often cited it as laws, rules, and norms kept changing in the aftermath of the 9/11 attacks. But in these cases, the president's motives seem pretty clear. He felt it was a national security issue. The question was whether his action was legal and constitutional. And that connection isn't really clear in many of Trump's claims. Here's Ko again.
7: What Trump is consistently doing is trying to use the national security tail to wag a dog. And the dog is usually some effort to steal Congress's power for his personal glorification.
9: Remind us also, Greg, of the ways that President Trump's arguments have changed in these recent cases.
23: Yeah, with the White House reporters, Trump initially said he just didn't like their negative stories. But when it became a court case, he said, quote, I'm talking about national security, and I think we have the right to clean out fake news. And with the massive arch Trump wants to build, he said it would be an iconic landmark. But recently, he announced it would have snipers on the roof and it would store ammunition. And this is even though the Pentagon is less than 2 miles away. And then regarding the White House ballroom, Trump repeatedly talked about the need for a larger venue for big social events. But now he's emphasizing a new bunker being built beneath it. He's calling the entire project a military complex.
9: NPR's Greg Myrie, thank you so much.
23: Sure thing, Scott.

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2: 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Hi, I'm Jordan Wilkie, here with my friend and colleague Jackie Polachko on this lovely afternoon. Jackie, aren't you happy to be in here and not out there?
3: I'm so happy, Jordan.
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5: Nuclear nonproliferation worked. 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
4: Governor Shapiro continues to call on the federal government to recognize the four measles-related deaths in Pennsylvania. 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
4: Let's get a check on the weather forecast from ABC 27 meteorologist Eric Finkenbinder.
9: Wrapping up a fall-like day with mostly clear skies heading into tonight, and again, comfortably cool with lows near 50. And for Friday, mix of clouds and sunshine, pleasant, highs near 72. From the ABC 27 Weather Center, I'm meteorologist Eric Finkenbinder.
4: At 4:50, it's 66 degrees in Lititz, 68 in Reading, 68 in Carlisle. 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A Franklin and Marshall poll shows voters in the 10th Congressional District say the economy is their most important issue. WITF's Katie Knoll spoke with FNM's Burwood Yost about what the poll says about the race between Republican Congressman Scott Perry and his Democratic challenger Janelle Stelson.
10: The highlights of this poll regarding the PA-10 race that we're covering?
11: I guess the thing that everybody's interested in is kind of the state of the race and how Perry and Stelson are currently stacking up. And at the moment, Stelson has a slight advantage over Perry in the poll. We see she has a lead of about 47% of the voters say they prefer her candidacy to 44% for Perry. So, you know, that's the top line finding from the survey is, you know, of course, all the interest in the horse race. But I think the more interesting part of this is the way that national patterns that we're seeing in terms of concerns about the economy, the president's job approval rating, how people feel his policies have affected them, are trickling down to this race and probably play a significant role in Stelson having a slight advantage at the moment.
10: That 47% to 44%, that is within the margin of error, though. So how much can those numbers really tell us?
11: Well, I think there's two things to think about. One is that there's still a sizable number of voters who are undecided. And so given how close the race is and that neither candidate is at 50%, clearly either of them could end up winning this race. You're right, too, to point out the sample error. But still, even with the sample error, the odds are more likely that Stelson is ahead than behind in this race. And so I think it's our best guess is that, or maybe the best way to characterize the race, Katie, is just to say it's a very close race. There's still enough undecided voters to tilt towards one candidate or the other. And there's still some time to go before Election Day. So certainly, this race isn't fixed in place, we would expect those numbers to change.
10: And another thing that I particularly find interesting about this race is that it's also a rematch, and it was close 2 years ago also. But how is this race looking different from those 2 years ago?
11: It has to do with the party in power. In 2024, the last time around, this race was actually about many of the same things, particularly the economy. People were concerned about the economy. They were concerned about inflation. And they judged the Biden administration pretty harshly. And our own analysis showed that voters in this state who were concerned about the economy really tipped the scales towards Republican candidates. And Scott Perry was a beneficiary of that, as was Donald Trump. The shoe is on the other foot at the moment. And Republicans and the Trump administration currently own how people feel about the economy. And their views are largely negative. And in fact, Trump's own approval ratings are much lower than Biden's were. So I think we've just seen things turn around because of which party is in power and the people looking for, again, a change. And remember, we've gone back and forth election after election, really since 2016. I think that reflects a broader discontent and concern about our politics that have really caused people to sort of bounce back and forth between the parties.
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12: Do you ever feel like there's almost a plot to make you not trust your own eyes and ears, to wonder whether something is real or just bait for your attention? 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
15: China's leader Xi Jinping and President Trump met at the White House. They had a lot to discuss. Did the two leaders make any progress on Iran?

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5: Live from NPR News in Washington, I'm Ryland Barton. Palestinian leader Mahmoud Abbas urged the UN General Assembly to help save a two-state solution by preserving the land where a Palestinian state should be. He spoke via video since the U.S. refused him a visa. Israel's prime minister did get to deliver his address in person, as NPR's Michelle Kellerman reports.
6: Dozens of diplomats walked out of the General Assembly hall as Prime Minister Benjamin Netanyahu came to the podium, while his supporters cheered from the public gallery.
7: If there are any other moral cowards who haven't yet left this hall, please do so now. Thank you very much.
6: He went on to defend the U.S. and Israeli war against Iran, calling it one of the easiest decisions he's ever had to make. In what sounded like a campaign speech, he said Israel has hammered Hamas in Gaza and pummeled Hezbollah in Lebanon. And he blasted his many critics here, saying they're telling lies when they accuse Israel of genocide. Michelle Kellerman, NPR News, the United Nations.
5: The Navy says eight sailors attempted suicide during the 10-month tour of the USS Abraham Lincoln carrier group. NPR's Quill Lawrence reports the ships are en route home from the Middle East.
8: Family members of U.S. sailors first warned about conditions on the aircraft carrier during what became a modern record for days at sea. At the time, Secretary of Defense Pete Hegseth dismissed the reports, and President Trump said the ship's tour had been, quote, not nearly long enough. But in a letter responding to New York Senator Kirsten Gillibrand, the Navy revealed that eight sailors had attempted suicide during the deployment, including one who jumped overboard. Gillibrand accused the president of treating the sailors with open disrespect. CENTCOM Commander Admiral Brad Cooper has said that the Lincoln had a relatively low rate of mental health cases, but acknowledged the stress of such a long time at sea. Quill Lawrence, NPR News.
5: Mortgage rates are above 7% for the first time since January 2025, according to Freddie Mac. NPR's Steve Bisaha says unease in the bond market is driving up the cost of long-term loans.
9: The cost of a 30-year fixed-rate mortgage has been rising fast as investors worry about inflation and the possibility of other interest rate hikes from the Federal Reserve. Economist Joel Kahn with the Mortgage Bankers Association says that really slows down the housing market.
10: If they want to buy, that adds a lot to their monthly payment. Also prevents some borrowers from qualifying for their mortgage because of this higher expected payment.
9: Adding to the problem, high rates can trap existing homeowners where they are, which limits supply. Mortgage rates have risen more than a full percentage point since March. For a new loan on a median-priced home, that's enough to increase monthly payments by hundreds of dollars. Stephen Misaha, NPR News.
5: U.S. stock indexes ended roughly back where they started after an up-and-down day. The S&P 500 was virtually unchanged. The Dow dropped 0.3%. 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
11: Good evening, I'm David Payne, WITF News. Fire departments in central Pennsylvania and elsewhere are facing volunteer staffing shortages. Some are shifting to hiring paid positions to help with administrative work or driving the apparatus. Pennsylvania Fire Commissioner Tom Cook, says this will probably become more common.
12: The combination model is the future of the Pennsylvania Fire Service, where you have a small cadre of paid firefighters that handle the routine incidents, and then you have the roster of volunteer firefighters that you can rely on when you have the bigger incidents.
11: But hiring paid staff isn't free. Cook says his office is pushing grant opportunities to help regionalization and staffing. Long-term funding will fall on local taxpayers, according to the fire commissioner. Democrat Janelle Stelson has a small lead on incumbent Republican Congressman Scott Perry ahead of the November 3rd election. That's according to the latest poll from Franklin and Marshall College. Stelson is estimated to have about 47% of voter support compared to Perry's 44%. 9% of those surveyed are still undecided. Burwood Yost runs the college's Opinion Research Center. He says this race is different than when Perry and Stelson faced each other 2 years ago because of

0: of who was in the White House.
1: The shoe is on the other foot at the moment, and Republicans and the Trump administration currently own how people feel about the economy, and their views are largely negative. And in fact, Trump's own approval ratings are much lower than Biden's were.
0: The poll shows about 45% think that they are worse off financially than a year ago, and only 27% think the president is doing an excellent or good job. It's 68 degrees in Harrisburg, 66 in York, 66 in Lancaster, 68 degrees at the WITF Public Media Center. I'm David Payne, WITF News.
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5: 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Hi, I'm Jordan Wilkie, here with my friend and colleague Jackie Palachko, and it's day 7 of our fall membership campaign. Day 7, and we're still going strong. You feeling strong, Jackie?
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5: I wonder if you're feeling as strong as Jane from Ortona, who gave $200... And Michael from Lebanon, and Donna from Lancaster, and Linda from Boiling Springs. 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
7: 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I'm Scott Detrow.
8: And I'm Juana Summers. Trump administration officials bowed to pressure from a federal judge today. They allowed CNN, MS Now, and Politico back onto White House grounds after revoking their press passes because of coverage President Trump did not like. Here's CNN's Betsy Klein.
9: Very happy to be getting back to work here, but this happened just a moment ago. We were escorted through the first checkpoint that we had had a little bit of
8: NPR's
9: trouble.
8: NPR's Brian Mann has been following developments. And Brian, at first it seemed like the White House was maybe not going to follow the judge's order. So tell us what happened.
10: Yeah, when here's how this played out. Early this morning, Judge Timothy Kelly ordered the White House to reinstate these press passes for these organizations. He said the government had denied their constitutional rights to due process. He also rejected the government's argument that there was a national security reason for banning these journalists. But then when reporters turned up to work at the White House this morning, they were initially turned away. And for several tense hours, that raised the specter of a major standoff between the executive branch and the judiciary over press freedoms. The reporters were finally allowed onto White House grounds. In a legal filing, the head of the White House press operations, Micah Stopper, said it just took time to reinstate the press passes. So the White House did back down. The judge's order is in effect for 14 days. Another hearing is expected in federal court to determine what happens next.
8: Now, when the White House banned these three news organizations, it caused other media outlets to limit their coverage of the president. How'd that play out today?
10: Well, it was a pretty dramatic change. Trump was meeting in Washington with Chinese President Xi Jinping. Normally, journalists working with TV, photography, and audio pools would be sharing moment-by-moment coverage of that summit. And instead, the coverage was much more muted. NPR is among the news organizations that boycotted White House pool coverage in protest over Trump's ban. And it's still not clear when full coverage of the president will be restored. TV networks are demanding that the White House offer written assurances that CNN will have full access and be treated equally with other outlets. That part of this dispute remains unresolved.
8: What's President Trump had to say about today's developments?
10: Well, writing on his Truth Social platform, Trump again accused U.S. journalists without offering evidence of conspiring to make up false stories about him. Then, according to a pool report from press photographers with Trump today during his meeting with Xi, Trump reportedly made a joke about China having the friendliest press corps. China, of course, is a communist nation with overwhelming government control over free speech and the press.
8: NPR's Brian Mann, thanks as always.
10: Thank you.
11: Now, part of the Trump administration's argument for banning these new outlets is that their coverage posed a threat to national security. In a letter to Politico, the White House pointed to a story Politico published in June about the U.S. nearing a deal to end the war in Iran. It specifically raised concerns about a quote from an anonymous official, but it turns out the source was reportedly Vice President J.D. Vance. Oliver Darcy is a media reporter who first broke the story last night. He's the founder of Status, an outlet that covers the media. Welcome.
12: Hey, thanks for having me.
11: So the interesting thing here is the details are not that the vice president was, you know, anonymously tipping off reporters on a burner phone, but I think that makes what happened here even more glaring. Walk us through what happened with the initial reports and Vance's involvement.
12: Yes, this was a sanctioned briefing by the White House. So the White House often holds what are called background briefings. And basically it means that they'll make a senior official in the administration available to a large group of reporters who listen on a call and they can report what the official says. They're just told that they can only refer to this person anonymously by usually a description like a senior administration official, as was the case with this June 2026 report that Politico published. This is very common. Republicans and Democrats have been doing this for a long time. It's very common in Washington to be participating in these background briefings. What's uncommon is a White House, obviously, that attacks and demonizes the press for using anonymous sourcing while often providing that anonymous sourcing in sanctioned calls like the one that J.D. Vance participated in about the Iran war.
11: Right.
12: And obviously, what's even more abnormal here is then accusing that outlet of endangering national security or spreading falsehoods for participating in a call they were invited to by the White House and following the ground rules of anonymously identifying the official versus just saying J.D. Vance said this on a call.
7: Right, because even though the quotes are anonymous, this is about as sanctioned as information from a White House can get, these phone calls, these background briefings like the one in question here. How are news outlets responding to this, the way that the White House has been portraying this, again, official White House call?
12: I think most news outlets, to be clear, actually can't even respond to this because they were part of this background briefing call, which is kind of makes this interesting. You haven't seen this broadly reported because most outlets, CNN, The New York Times, The Washington Post, they agreed to the rules of this call, which meant that they cannot identify J.D. Vance as the source of the information. They all published stories about what was said on this background briefing call. So actually, you're seeing kind of a muted response from a lot of other outlets, which could definitely, they definitely know that J.D. Vance is the source. They were on this call. We were not on the call, which is why we can identify him, because we never agreed to these rules. Mm-hmm. I think in the journalism community, it looks really bad for J.D. Vance. I mean, this is very embarrassing for the White House. They invited Politico to this call. Politico followed all the rules and reported what J.D. Vance told reporters on this call. And then the White House, a couple months later, uses that against Politico and accuses them of violating national security or endangering national security. I've been reporting on media for over a decade. I have never seen anything like this. I've always thought it was strange the White House under Trump, who bashes anonymous sources, holds these background briefing calls where they require people to anonymously identify officials. I've always thought that was weird and reporters should push back, but yeah. I've never seen them then use this in court to justify banning a news organization from White House grounds.
7: Did the White House respond to your reporting?
12: The White House did not initially respond. No, they declined to comment when we reached out to them. They did later respond, basically saying this was a sanctioned briefing on X. So the White House is not denying that J.D. Vance was the source of this information. They are just saying it was a sanctioned briefing.
7: You know, as a former White House correspondent, I have always found these
13: public media
7: briefings kind of journalistically dubious on a few different fronts. I'm wondering, are you hearing from anyone in media organizations who are rethinking their participation in these going forward, given the way the Trump White House is weaponizing them?
12: I haven't heard of that. I have always, though, agreed that it is very strange. Like, if I were a reporter, I would be pushing for these to be on the record, particularly right now with this administration weaponizing, the use of anonymous sources. And I can't understand why the White House, though, would continue to make officials like J.D. Vance, people that senior, available to reporters. I think it's great, but make it on the record. Why are they anonymously talking to reporters to give sanctioned information to the public? It doesn't make any sense.
7: Oliver Darcy is a media reporter and founder of the outlet Status. Thank you so much.
12: Thank you.
7: NPR reached out to the White House for comment. They pointed us to a post on X that read, in part, quote, "The White House holds regular press briefings to ensure accurate information is provided, but even then, the media lies and peddles misinformation." That's the quote.
13: Today is a national holiday in South Africa. It's Heritage Day, which celebrates the country's diverse cultures. Many are celebrating with a tradition that crosses racial and cultural lines, barbecue, or as it's known in South Africa, a braai. In fact, today, thousands of people are trying to set the world record for the biggest one ever as they fired up their grills. NPR's Kate Bartlett was there.
14: Ladies and gentlemen, welcome to Nofta Stadium. Happy Heritage Day.
15: The charcoal has been lit and the braai masters are at their stations.
14: Today, we break the record for the biggest braai in the world. Nobody braais like South Africans, guys.
16: It's summer in South Africa, the sun is shining, and thousands of people have turned out at the big rugby stadium in the capital city, Pretoria, to take part in a Guinness World Record Book challenge to hold the world's biggest braai.
15: 8, 7, 6, 5, 4, 3, 2, 1, let's go! Gas is a definite no-no in South Africa. It has to be over an open flame, either on charcoal or wood.
16: So what do you guys usually put on your braai at home?
17: So you'll definitely get a piece of borscht, which is sausage, obviously. You'll get a lekker piece of steak.
15: Kian Boshoff, 26, is taking part in the mass braai event with friends.
17: You'll get pork chops, lamb chops.
15: The list, in fact, is endless. Central to it, boerewors, or vos for short, is a kind of spicy sausage and is a traditional food of Afrikaners, white descendants of Dutch and European settlers. But now it's beloved by everyone. The other secret of the South African braai? Don't turn up hungry.
17: So you don't know how many brandies, how many beers, how many glasses of wine is going to first happen before that braai even starts. So if they say the braai starts at 11 in the morning, you know for a fact you're going to braai 10 at night.
15: Here at the stadium event, Nelson Mandela's famous Rainbow Nation is on full display, with black, white and Indian South Africans all having a great day out, together. Hlongi Kopa is manning a braai station.
18: I think we're a nation that really loves meat. That's something that we share across cultures.
19: I want to know, are there any Zulu people here at Loftus?
15: Leo Molalele is clearly enjoying himself.
20: The taste of our South African meat on fire, marvelous.
15: He says today shows a united country.
20: What are different cultures? I mean, we have got 12 or 11 official languages, everyone coming together as one, but showcasing their different cultures, their different heritages.
15: As to whether or not they broke the record, the result's still cooking.
19: Last but not least, South Africans, are you here?
15: Kate Bartlett, NPR News, Pretoria.

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1: Israel's prime minister gave an address to the United Nations General Assembly amid wide criticism of Israel's conduct in Gaza. Meanwhile, Palestinian President Mahmoud Abbas delivered an address via pre-recorded video. 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
1: Let's get a check on the weather forecast from ABC 27 meteorologist Eric Finkenbinder.
4: Wrapping up a fall-like day with mostly clear skies heading into tonight, and again, comfortably cool with lows near 50. And for Friday, mix of clouds and sunshine, pleasant, highs near 72. From the ABC 27 Weather Center, I'm meteorologist Eric Finkenbinder.
1: At 524, it's 66 degrees in Red Lion, 68 in Camp Hill, 66 in Millersville. 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
9: 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Hi, I'm Jordan Wilkie. I'm here with my friend and colleague Jackie Polachka. How are you doing, Jackie?
10: I'm doing well, Jordan. How are you?
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15: President Trump bans major news outlets from the White House, and a federal judge reverses it for now. The battle over press freedom in Washington on the next 1A Friday News Roundup.
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16: Live from NPR News in Washington, I'm Janine Herbst. Drama at the White House today after a federal judge ordered access be restored to CNN, MS Now, and Politico, but they couldn't get in. President Trump banned them last week, saying he didn't like their reporting. Access has been restored, but an official with one of the TV pool networks tells NPR they won't cover the White House until the administration provides written assurance that CNN will get full access to Trump. NPR's David Folkenflik has more.
17: I think it is a show of resolve. I think the president would have been very happy. The White House would have been very happy if the other players in that television part of the press pool, that is CBS, NBC, ABC, and Fox, which, of course, is owned by the president's ally, Rupert Murdoch, had been willing to step up and said, well, sorry, CNN, we'll take care of it. That solidarity showed that it was not going to be as easy to circumvent in a way that was acceptable to the rest of the press.
16: NPR's David Folkenflik. When President Trump took office, he vowed to dismantle the Education Department, saying changes wouldn't affect sending money to America's neediest students. But as NPR's Janaki Mehta reports, federal education employees tell a different story.
18: NPR spoke to five current employees at the agency who all asked not to be named because they fear losing their jobs. The Education Department told NPR the changes will increase efficiency, but workers say being scattered across several federal agencies makes sending money to states and schools less efficient, partly because staffers used to manage grants with one system at education. Now, some are using several systems at other agencies they say aren't built for education grants. NPR also found moving people in and out of the Ed Department may be costing taxpayer dollars. Ed workers are moving out of a building that was just renovated for their needs. It may cost hundreds of millions more to update the building again for the Energy Department, which is supposed to move in. Janaki Mehta, NPR News.
16: You're listening to NPR News. Harmful disease outbreaks spread by wildfires are on the rise around the world. NPR's Jonathan Lambert reports, according to new research, humans are driving many outbreaks, but in complicated ways.
19: Humans can influence risk for diseases in lots of ways. Cutting down the rainforest might bring people into closer contact with harmful animal viruses, or climate change could be pushing disease-carrying mosquitoes to new places. But figuring out just how much influence humans have is tricky. A new study in the journal Nature tried to answer that question by creating a big global map. Researchers pinpointed over 50,000 instances of someone getting diseases like Ebola, Mpox, or dengue. Then they analyzed how human activity, including deforestation and climate change, influenced risk. Humans influenced virtually all of these diseases, though no one factor drove them all. But access to health clinics boosted the likelihood of detecting an outbreak. The authors say investing in healthcare can keep an outbreak from spreading. Jonathan Lambert, NPR News.
16: President Trump's nominee to head the Food and Drug Administration says she is in favor of vaccines. Dr. Heidi Overton testified at her Senate confirmation hearing today, saying FDA-approved vaccines remain safe and effective. She also distanced herself from Trump's assertions that Tylenol can cause autism. Overton says she hasn't seen any evidence that it does. I'm Janine Herbst, and you're listening to NPR News from Washington.
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1: Let's get a check on the weather forecast from ABC 27 meteorologist Eric Finkenbein.
4: Wrapping up a fall-like day with mostly clear skies heading into tonight, and again, comfortably cool with lows near 50. And for Friday, mix of clouds and sunshine, pleasant, highs near 72. From the ABC 27 Weather Center, I'm meteorologist Eric Finkenbinder.
1: At 5:35, it's 68 degrees in Lingolstown, 66 in Shrewsbury, 66 in Chambersburg. It's 68 degrees at the WITF Public Media Center.
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21: 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I'm Scott Detrow.
22: And I'm Juana Summers. Israeli Prime Minister Benjamin Netanyahu addressed the United Nations General Assembly in New York this afternoon amid vocal criticism of Israel from several world leaders throughout the week. His speech came just hours after Palestinian leader Mahmoud Abbas also addressed the assembly, but through video, as the Trump administration denied him a visa to attend in person. NPR's Kat Lonsdorf has been following all of this from Tel Aviv and is with us now. Hey there.
23: Hey, Juana.
22: Kat, I mean, this sounds pretty dramatic. Can we start with Netanyahu's speech?
23: Yeah, the speech was dramatic, and it even started that way. As Netanyahu took the podium, dozens of diplomats got up and walked out. There was some booing, while some supporters cheered from the public gallery. There were calls for order, and then Netanyahu began.
24: If there are any other moral cowards
0: who haven't yet left this hall, please do so now. Thank you very much.
23: Talk for a little more than half an hour. He celebrated and defended the U.S.-Israel war in Iran, calling it one of the easiest decisions he's ever had to make, saying if he hadn't attacked Iran, quote, we'd all be dead. He also defended Israel against much of the criticism that has come its way recently. He downplayed settler violence against Palestinians in the occupied West Bank, saying it was the work of 150 juvenile delinquents. But in reality, that violence has been incredibly destructive. The U.K. recently said such settler attacks and land grabs amount to, quote, ethnic cleansing. He rejected claims that Israel has committed genocide in Gaza, something that's come up repeatedly from other world leaders this week. He also accused the media of not telling the, quote, truth about what's happening in Gaza. But just a reminder, Juana, Israel has not allowed journalists to enter Gaza to independently report in almost 3 years, the entirety of this war.
2: Now, this appearance at the UN this week has been really controversial. I know that there were protests outside the building in New York as he spoke, and New York Mayor Zoran Mandani has been very vocal about not wanting Netanyahu to come.
23: Right. The International Criminal Court has an outstanding warrant for Netanyahu's arrest for alleged war crimes on civilians during the war in Gaza. Mamdani has repeatedly said he thinks Netanyahu is a war criminal and that federal authorities should arrest him if he steps foot in New York. And Netanyahu addressed that, accusing Mamdani of being anti-Semitic.
0: Mr. Mamdani, you tried to stop me from coming here. You tried to silence me. Well, you can't silence me.
23: Netanyahu also called many of the world leaders who have been criticizing him, quote, tyrants.
2: Palestinian Authority President Mahmoud Abbas also spoke today, although his was from a pre-recorded video. What did he say?
23: Yeah, Abbas was denied a visa by the U.S. to attend the assembly. It's the second year in a row that the Trump administration has done that. Abbas called the refusal of his visa, quote, unlawful and punitive. He also called Israel's war in Gaza a, quote, genocidal war that has created an unprecedented humanitarian catastrophe. And he reiterated a call for a Palestinian state with the unification of Gaza and the West Bank, saying that continued Israeli violence in both occupied territories is making that increasingly difficult to realize.
2: And all of this is happening as Israel has a really big election coming up next month that will determine if Netanyahu remains prime minister. How does that play in here?
23: Yeah, something that was very clear this week is how increasingly isolated Israel is becoming, both at the United Nations, but also in the world and public opinion. Netanyahu was very defiant about that, and he seemed to use this speech to speak very much to his audience here in Israel, using it as a kind of campaign event. His slogan this year is Netanyahu is fighting for everyone. And one of the themes in the speech is we will win, basically that the wars aren't over yet, and Netanyahu is the one who will win them for Israel.
2: NPR's Kat Lonsdorf in Tel Aviv, thank you.
23: Thank you.
3: Bishop Fulton Sheen is one step closer to sainthood. Tens of thousands of Catholics are in St. Louis today for his beatification. Sheen, who died in 1979, launched into American living rooms as a TV personality during the 1950s and 60s. On his show, Life is Worth Living, he explained the Catholic faith to millions of viewers, becoming one of the most influential religious voices of the 20th century.
7: Next week, we shall speak on the psychology of traitors and 30 pieces of silver. Bye, and God love you.
3: Jonathan All of St. Louis Public Radio was on the scene and joins us now. Hey, Jonathan.
24: Hi, Scott.
3: Describe the ceremony today. What did you see?
24: Well, there were people from 49 states and 10 countries all here in St. Louis to see the beatification of Fulton Sheen. The faithful turned a former NFL stadium, the Dome at America Center, into a sanctuary for the Mass with thousands of priests and Catholics attending. The mood was one of celebration. There was music and speakers, an expo hall full of tables like it's a conference. There are even merch tables where one could buy T-shirts or even a Fulton Sheen Lego mini figurine. There were certainly some solemn moments as well, but overall it's been joyful and a party atmosphere, and it culminated with Bishop Lou Tilka of the Peoria Diocese, where Sheen was ordained, officially declaring the beatification.
25: The venerable servant of God, Fulton John Sheen, may henceforth be called blessed.
3: You know, it's been decades since Fulton Sheen was on televisions. Tell us more about his story.
24: So he was born in the small town of El Paso, Illinois, and later lived in Peoria. In addition to his training to become a priest, he studied and later taught philosophy. But he is best known for his use of broadcast media to share the message about Jesus, one of the first in the Catholic faith really to do that. And he started in radio, but was on TV in the 50s and 60s, most noticeably for the show Life is Worth Living that reached an international audience. He really was a showman. He was charismatic. He had a presence. He really knew how to talk to the camera and therefore talk to millions of people.
3: So what...
24: outstanding television personality beating Lucille Ball.
3: You blipped out there when you mentioned that he won an Emmy, which is probably the first beatified person to have an Emmy, as far as I can guess. What does it mean, though?
24: For sure.
3: What does it mean, though, that he's now beatified?
24: So beatification is the second to last step before becoming a saint. And with this action today, she can be called blessed by the Church. To reach this point, a miracle had to be touched. A miracle that had been verified to get Sheen to this point was the story of James Engstrom, who had no heartbeat for more than an hour when he was born 16 years ago. His parents prayed to Sheen, asking him to intercede, and James recovered. James's mother, Bonnie, that said they prayed to give their son the middle name of Fulton for the bishop, but this was months before he was born. It was a natural step to ask him to intercede. Engstrom says she felt a connection to Sheen, also from Central Illinois, by watching videos from his television show. And Engstrom was at the service today. So the Catholic Church is exploring six proposed miracles to connect to Sheen. If one of those is verified, he could then be recommended for canonization. And if that happens, Pope Leo XIV, who's also from Illinois, could take that final step to make him a saint.
3: Jonathan Aull from St. Louis Public Radio, thank you so much.
24: You're welcome.

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2: 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Hi, I'm Jordan Wilkie here with my friend and colleague Jackie Palachko. Jackie, how you doing?
3: I'm doing well, Jordan, and how are you today?
2: You are pulling me through. 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
4: Governor Shapiro continues to call on the federal government to recognize the four measles-related deaths in Pennsylvania. 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At 5:49, let's get a check on the weather forecast from ABC 27 meteorologist Eric Finkenbinder.
2: Wrapping up a fall-like day with mostly clear skies heading into tonight, and again, comfortably cool with lows near 50. And for Friday, mix of clouds and sunshine, pleasant, highs near 72. From the ABC 27 Weather Center, I'm meteorologist Eric Finkenbinder.
4: Right now, it's 66 degrees in Pottsville, 66 in Lancaster, also 66 degrees in York, 68 degrees at the WITF Public Media Center. During the last ice age, America's coastlines looked much different than they do today. Underwater archaeologists are finding artifacts that tell us more about what life was like in the early Americas. Hear more tomorrow on Science Friday from 2 until 4 here on WITF. 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
8: We got word that two big box retail reps were headed to see our game-making partners, the company Exploding Kittens.
9: Erica would have a few short minutes to pitch our Planet Money game to those reps.
8: Before the meeting, game designers Alan Lee and Thor Ritz prepped me.
10: Do they have tells? Like they touch their nose? You're like, success. Keep going.
11: I've certainly have seen them do things that mean they're definitely not going to buy it. Like if they start checking their phones.
12: We are just one of many people that they do the same sort of meeting with. So
11: yeah,
9: these Shark Tank style pitch meetings are highly sensitive. So we agreed to not record the meeting or reveal which major big box store was visiting.
8: And so here we go. I headed for the meeting room and turned off my recorder.
13: Erica.
14: Yes.
13: Tell me everything. How did it go? I'm so excited.
8: Immediately afterwards, I called Kenny to tell him everything.
13: What are the first things that someone says in the room?
14: Erica, sit down.
13: Were you like standing too long or something?
14: I was standing there. I was like, do I stand for my presentation? And I was like,
9: Erica explained that the buyers didn't check their phones, while she made the case that we have a loyal audience who would love a smart, fun party game. But the big box reps, they seem to want to talk about price.
14: They were like, it kind of almost feels like it should be one of those $9.99 card games.
13: Ooh, that's too cheap.
14: Yeah, it's tricky. So they're like, it's not a $10 game, but it doesn't seem like a $20 game.
9: Like, that did not seem great to you and me, Erica.
8: But Alan Lee of Exploding Kittens later told us that he heard that price stuff very differently.
11: They said, how set are you on the price point? And that, like, oh, they're not asking about whether or not they should sell this thing. They are now asking about the best way to sell it.
8: We couldn't ask our specific big box buyers what they were thinking, so we called Matt Adelman, a former buyer for Target.
9: He was a buyer for deli and prepared foods, but, you know, buying hummus, charcuteries, no different than board games when it comes to big box, he says.
15: Like, it's putting a box on a shelf, like the same analysis goes into it. How many dollars did you generate? How much margin did you return?
9: Big box retailers will use these blueprints of store shelves called planograms.
15: If I bring this in, I have to replace something, and I need to make that space as productive as I possibly can.
9: Hopefully we'd made that productivity case to the reps Erica met with about our game, which, by the way, is called Sell Me a Sasquatch.
8: A few months after that meeting, we got a call from Alan Lee.
12: The exciting retailer news is that for the two big retailers in the U.S., the Planet Money game, Sell Me a Sasquatch, has been accepted full chain throughout North America.
8: Holy moly. I wish I had confetti.
9: I'm going to blow this mic out if I'm not careful. This is so exciting.
8: Matt Adelman, the former buyer, told us that of 100 pitches he gets, just 30 get a meeting. And of those, just 3 to 6 get on the shelf.
9: Kenny Malone,
8: Erica Barris,
9: NPR News.
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5: 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Jackie, how are you doing this evening?
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8: The weather forecast from ABC 27, partly cloudy, cool tonight, low 50, partly cloudy again tomorrow, high 72, high of 72 again on Saturday with a mix of sun and clouds. 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

0: China's leader Xi Jinping and President Trump met at the White House. It's Xi's first trip to Washington, D.C. in over a decade. They had a lot on their plate, from growing competition over artificial intelligence to the war against Iran. Did the leaders make any progress during their talks? That's on the next morning edition from NPR News.
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2: Patsy Montana helped to pave the way for the women of country music that followed. Here on the Soundbeat. In 1935, Montana wrote and recorded her biggest hit, I Want to Be a Cowboy's Sweetheart. It made her the first woman ever to sell a million copies of a country music record.
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0: Welcome to The Spark. I'm your host, Aisha Tabb. Coming up on today's program, we're looking at the growing film community in central Pennsylvania and what it takes to turn creative ideas into real opportunities. We're meeting CineSpark, a platform bringing filmmakers, writers, artists, and other creatives together to make and showcase short films. But up front, we're looking at Film Happy Valley PA and its efforts to make the region more production ready by connecting filmmakers with local locations, crews, businesses, hotels, and other resources. The long-term goal is to build a pipeline from education and training to producers and careers while giving talented filmmakers a reason to stay in Pennsylvania. That's coming up next on The Spark.
1: Live from NPR News in Washington, I'm Ryland Barton. CNN and MS Now say their reporters were blocked from covering President Trump's state dinner with Chinese President Xi Jinping at the White House. That comes after journalists from those outlets and Politico returned to the White House today following a federal judge's order for Trump to restore their access. NPR's Brian Mann reports on the president's response to the ruling.
2: Writing on his Truth Social platform, Trump again accused U.S. journalists without offering evidence of